Cherubini, who spent most of his career in Paris, was awarded several of France's highest honors. In 1814, he wrote his string quartet No. 1 in E-flat. This performance now to be brought to us by the Aeolian Quartet of London.

The Aeolian Quartet of London, performing the String Quartet No. 1 in E-flat of Italian-born French composer Luigi Cherubini. He was a contemporary of Beethoven, but died at the age of 81 in 1842, having witnessed the emergence of a new crop of composers, including Frédéric Chopin and Hector Berlioz. Good morning, David here for Classical Drive on 98.7 DZFE, the Master's Touch. This is the Classical Music Service of Far East Broadcasting Company, Philippines. The sluggard says, "There is a lion outside. I shall be slain in the streets." This is not what I expected the proverb to say. I would have expected it to say, "The coward says, there is a lion outside. I shall be slain in the streets." But it says, sluggard, not coward. So the controlling emotion here is laziness, not fear. But what does laziness have to do with the danger of a lion in the street? We do not say, this man is too lazy to go and do his work because there is a lion outside. The presence of a lion does not produce laziness. It produces fear. So what is the point of the proverb? Today's reflection is by John Piper. He continues, the point is that the sluggard creates imaginary circumstances to justify not doing his work and thus shifts the focus from the vice of his laziness to the danger of lions. No one will approve his staying in the house all day just because he is lazy, but they might sympathize with him and approve his staying home if there were real danger outside. So to hide his laziness and justify himself, he deflects attention away from the truth, laziness, to an illusion, lions. If we would be wise people, people on the way to being sages, we must understand how our sinful human hearts and minds work. One profound biblical insight we need to embrace is that our heart exploits our mind to justify what the heart wants, that is, our deepest desires precede the rational functioning of our minds and incline the mind to perceive and think in a way that will make the desires look right. It is an illusion to think that our hearts are neutral and incline in accordance with cool, rational observation of truth. On the contrary, we feel powerful desires or fears in our hearts, and then our minds bend reality to justify the desires and fears. This is what the sluggard is doing. He deeply desires to stay at home and not work. There is no good reason to stay at home. So what does he do? Does he overcome his bad desire? No. His lazy heart exploits his mind to create unreal circumstances to justify his desire. He may even believe the creation in his mind. Deception can cross from moral depravity to mental derangement, from deceiving others to deceiving ourselves. Thus, Proverbs 26:16 says, the sluggard is wiser in his own eyes than seven men who can give a discreet answer. Now, why is that? Does laziness make people haughty? Not necessarily, but it does make them resistant to any truth that exposes their laziness. So when seven men say, there's no lion in the street, the sluggard cannot concede. He must insist that his own answer is wiser. There is a lion in the street. Otherwise, his laziness is exposed for what it is. Thus, truth is sacrificed on the altar of self-justification. It is an old tale. From Cain, Genesis 4:9, to precedents, truth has been sacrificed to desire, and the mind has been shrewdly employed by the darkened heart to shroud its passions. This is the point of Romans 1:18. They suppress the truth in unrighteousness. Our only hope is the transforming work of God in our hearts to free us from the bondage of a hardened heart that produces a futile mind. Truth is held hostage by the unrighteous commitments of the heart. The unrighteous heart then employs the mind to distract and deceive. As Jesus says,
Everyone who does evil hates the light. John 3:20. Doing the evil we love makes us hostile to the light of truth, which will expose the evil and rob us of its fleeting pleasures. In this condition, the mind becomes a factory of half-truths, equivocations, sophistries, evasions, and lies, anything to protect the evil desires of the heart from exposure and destruction. We're all given to this. Our only hope is the transforming work of God in our hearts to free us from the bondage of a hardened heart that produces a futile mind. The root cause is a heart cause, not a head cause. The mind is darkened and made futile by rebellion in the heart. This does not mean that lovers of truth should stop speaking truth and explaining truth and defending truth, but it does mean that we should pray for God to change hearts so that they can see the beauty of truth and love it, even if it begins with, "There's no lion in the street, and you're lazy." This divine work is what Paul gives thanks for in Romans 6:17. "But thanks be to God that, though you were slaves of sin, you became obedient from the heart to that form of teaching to which you were committed." Obedience came from the heart. Thanks be to God. And if thanks be to God, then let prayers be to God. He is our only hope to escape our own delusions and deliver others. This article is adapted from Taste and See, 125 Meditations for the Godward Life by John Piper, and appears on the Crossway website. And back to the music, with cellist Alessandro Andriani and Simone Ciappitelli playing continuo. These are two etudes from Jean-Louis Duport's much-vaunted collection of cello exercises, or Etudes for Solo Cello, the study number 4 in B-flat minor and number 7 in G minor.

At the turn of the 19th century, two cello-playing brothers achieved widespread renown. They were Jean-Pierre and Jean-Louis Duport. Grove states of Jean-Pierre that his tone on the violoncello was beautiful. He played the most difficult passages with ease, but he had not in his playing the large and expressive style which was so remarkable in his brother's playing. Indeed, he was eclipsed by his brother and pupil, Jean-Louis. It was the experience of watching the violinist Viotti that inspired Jean-Louis to do for his own instrument what Viotti had done for his. As prolific as he was, one work continues to stand out in his output, the set of cello exercises still in use to this day. The exercises are for solo cello. The second cello you heard in these selections is playing continuo. Cellist Alessandro Andriani was accompanied by cellist Simone Cepitelli in the Etudes for Solo Cello numbers 4 in B-flat, an allegro, and 7 in G minor, again marked allegro. The pianist, composer, teacher, businessman Muzio Clementi is known for his pedagogical compositions as well as his rivalry with Mozart. Writer Harold Schoenberg suggests that Mozart's dislike of Clementi stemmed in part from the realization that in Clementi he had for the first time met a technician who was in many respects stronger than he. Pianist Jun Chen now with Clementi.

0: Jun Chen performing the music of Muzio Clementi. We heard his Sonatina in B-flat, Opus 38, number 2. 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
1: This is Max MacLean. How does Jesus' death overcome Adam's original sin? Listen to the Bible from Romans 5. The gift of God is not like the result of the one man's sin. The judgment followed one sin and brought condemnation, but the gift followed many trespasses and brought justification. For if by the trespass of the one man death reigned through that one man, how much more will those who receive God's abundant provision of grace reign in life through the one man, Jesus Christ? Just as a result of one trespass was condemnation for all men, so also the result of one act of righteousness was justification that brings life for all men. From Romans 5, listen to the Bible. It's great for the soul.
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In 1774, Mozart was a year into his new status as an employee of the Salzburg Archiepiscopal Court, but his early successes had even by then already spoiled him for it. The salary was far too low. Mozart wanted to compose operas, and praise during trips to Munich and Vienna convinced him that Salzburg was far too small for his talent. Still only 18 years old, Mozart would keep the job only a few more years before being fired by his irate employer. The year 1774, however, produced a stream of sacred settings, occasional music, three symphonies, and a couple of catalogued keyboard works. One of them is the 12 Variations in C on a minuet of Johann Christian Fischer, Fischer being a renowned oboist, and the theme being one from a Fischer oboe concerto. Our pianist here is Ronald Brautigam.

pianist Ronald Brautigam performing the 12 variations in C on a minuet of Johann Christian Fischer, Kirchhell 179, in Mozart's catalogue, and written during Mozart's Salzburg years, that is, in 1774. To cap the hour, we have a short piece by Felix Mendelssohn. The four pieces for string quartet, Opus 81, were published posthumously. The second of the set is a scherzo in A minor, dating to 1847. Here's the Kuhl Quartet.

0: The Cool Quartet rendering the Scherzo in A minor, Opus 81, number 2 of Felix Mendelssohn. I'm David, and this is DZFE's Classical Drive. I'll be turning to Vivaldi, Handel, and Cimarosa to close right after the break and this announcement. Pianist Brian Birino performs a solo recital titled Frontier, a send-off concert before he leaves for the United States to pursue a master's degree at James Madison University in Virginia. A graduate of the University of the Philippines College of Music, Birino has won top prizes in international competitions in California, New York, and Malaysia. His program includes works by Bach, Mendelssohn, Chopin, Schubert, Albéniz, Scriabin, and Lucrecia Kosilek. Frontier is presented by Double Pentagon Concerts and Varles Pianos on August 1, 6 p.m., at Varles Piano's LGI building, Ortigas Avenue, San Juan City. For tickets, visit the Double Pentagon Concert on Facebook.
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2: Have you ever heard of a guy named Wolfgang Mozart that used to write music? Well, if you had lived in his day, the chances are you might not have heard of him. Mozart was a true child prodigy. He began composing his great works at 5 years of age. By the time he died at age 35, he had created some 600 works. Many of those works are still enjoyed around the world over 200 years later. But when Mozart died, he was penniless and in debt. Almost no one went to his funeral. He was buried in an unmarked pauper's grave, which has since been lost. Mozart's life illustrates the principle of someone who started well but didn't finish well. Unfortunately, many Christians will fall into this same category because of poor time management. To avoid being one of them, focus today on the vision God has given you. Then, plan your day to fulfill that vision so you'll redeem the time.
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Antonio Vivaldi's L'Incoronazione di Dario was created to a libretto by Adriano Morselli in 1717. The setting is Persia in the 5th century BC. The death of King Cyrus results in a struggle for the crown. Ultimately, Darius prevails over his rivals to gain the throne of Persia and the heart of his beloved. The Warsaw Baroque soloists performing the Sinfonia to Antonio Vivaldi's 1717 opera, L'Incoronazione di Dario. Love and power are also at the center of Handel's Rodelinda, part of a triptych of operatic masterpieces, Giulio Cesare, Tamerlano, and Rodelinda, written at the height of his fame. In the 1725 Rodelinda, the heroine of the title must prevail against the usurper of her husband's throne, Grimoaldo. Grimoaldo's counselor, Garibaldo himself, schemes to take the throne by using Edwige, previously the betrothed of Grimoaldo. He sings, "I make use of the arts of Cupid to attain the throne," while he is able only to charm the heart. Here's bass Samuel Ramey in Di Cupido Impiego Ivani from Handel's Rodelinda.

bass Samuel Ramey performing with the Welsh National Opera Orchestra under Richard Bonynge, Di Cupido Impiego Ivani, from George Frideric Handel's opera Rodelinda. The early 20th century saw a surge of interest in music of the Baroque. This often expressed itself in arrangements, discovering the keyboard sonatas of 18th century opera composer Domenico Cimarosa. Pianist Arthur Benjamin undertook to create an oboe concerto in the Baroque style out of a selection of these pieces, although Cimarosa is classical rather than Baroque. A melancholy introduzione leads to a sprightly Allegro and Siciliana, and a cheering Allegro Giusto in the oboe concerto in C. Oboist Anthony Camden here performing with the City of London Symphony under Nicholas Ward.

0: The tunes are Chimarosa's, but the arrangement is actually the work of 20th century Australian-born composer and pianist Arthur Benjamin, whose oboe concerto in C is based on the keyboard sonatas of Chimarosa. Anthony Camden performed with the City of London Sinfonia, directed by Nicholas Ward. And that's all for today on DZFE's Classical Drive, a showcase of music with its heart in the 17th and 18th centuries, works in Baroque and classical style. 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Once again, this is David with Tiffany, the writer of this program. I'm thanking you for listening. Good day.
1: It's easy to imagine that God will do a miracle for other people, but never, ever for me. Sure, I believe that God can do miracles, just not for me. I mean, if I believe in a miracle and he doesn't show up, I'm going to look like a fool. Hi, I'm Bernie Diamond, and welcome again to the program as we take a look at God's attitude towards miracles from a different perspective. How often in life do we think to ourselves, I just need a miracle? Nothing but a miracle is going to get this done. And you know the struggle with that? We just don't know when or even if a miracle is ever going to happen. Is God going to step in this time or not? I mean, if I believe God for a miracle and it doesn't happen, I'm going to look like an idiot. And you know something? So often, that's exactly what stops us from believing in him for a miracle. What will other people say? What if I believe God for this or for that, and I tell someone else, and then God doesn't come through, and then I look stupid? Well, maybe it'd be safer not to believe in God for that breakthrough. Maybe I should just shut up and stay in my little box and put up with the misery that's going on in my life and let other people ask Jesus for stuff. Do you see the mentality? Do you see how pride can stop us from asking and receiving? Jesus once said to his disciples, "The reason you haven't received anything is because you haven't asked me for anything yet." But, well, anyone who's ever dared in their heart to believe God for a miracle will know that feeling, that niggling sense of, what will other people think? This is real life. I don't want to dress up the idea of miracles. There are two equal and opposite mistakes in talking and thinking about miracles. The first one is to under-spiritualize. We can think and act and behave and believe as though miracles never happen. I have to tell you something. If miracles never happen, I wouldn't be sitting here with you right now. I just wouldn't. I wouldn't even be on air on this station. I would have gone broke ages ago. The other end of the spectrum is to over-spiritualize. This kind of drifting on cloud nine kind of spirituality, as if nothing ever goes wrong in life if you believe in Jesus. What a load of rubbish. Of course things go wrong. Of course we make mistakes. Of course people get cancer. Of course children die. But somewhere in the middle of all that, the notion that I might be embarrassed if I believe in God for a miracle and he doesn't show up, well, that sort of thing niggles away at our minds, doesn't it? I want to introduce you today to a couple of men, men at the bottom of the social ladder who put everything on the line, and a third man right at the top of the social ladder who did the same. The first of these two men are blind beggars. They heard that Jesus was in town. Here's what happened. You can read about it in Matthew chapter 20. As they were leaving Jericho, a large crowd followed Jesus. There were two blind men sitting by the roadside. When they heard that Jesus was passing by, they shouted, "Lord, Lord, have mercy on us, Son of David." The crowd sternly ordered them to be quiet, but they shouted even more loudly, "Have mercy on us, Lord, Son of David." Jesus stood still and called to them, saying, "What do you want me to do?" And they said to him, "Lord, let our eyes be opened." Moved with compassion, Jesus touched their eyes. Immediately, they regained their sight and followed him. See, These were two blind, beggarly outcasts. There was no social security safety net in those days, no check coming in the mail every 2 weeks. They were blind, they couldn't work, therefore they were poor, therefore they were ostracised, therefore they weren't part of the crowd following Jesus, they were sitting on the side of the road. And these crowds were milling around Jesus. They were normal people. They were the beautiful people. They were the people who had a right to be there. It would have been so easy for these blind beggars just to say to one another, "Hey, Fred, Jesus is here." "Yeah, I know, Dave, but look at us. Do you really, really think he'd ever do one of those miracles for the likes of you and me?" Nah, you're right. It's a complete waste of time, isn't it? Can you imagine? Can you imagine if they'd had that attitude? They'd have died blind. What a complete and utter tragedy that would have been. What? There aren't any words to describe it. "I'm not good enough. Let's not go." They would have missed out, wouldn't they? You get it? And look at what they did. They shouted out in public. The crowds told them to shush. But they went public anyway. They went against public opinion. They went against conventional wisdom. Conventional wisdom was, Jesus won't do a miracle for you because you're not one of the beautiful people, right? And yet, they got their miracle. But, I hear you say, but they were outcasts. When it comes to reputation, they had nothing to lose. Well, maybe you're right. Perhaps they had nothing to lose. They were, after all, at the bottom of the social register. So now let's look at a man at the complete opposite end of the social scale, a man by the name of Jairus. When Jesus had crossed again in the boat to the other side, a great crowd gathered around him, and he was by the sea. Then one of the leaders of the synagogue, a man named Jairus, came, and when he saw Jesus, he fell at his feet and begged him repeatedly, "My little daughter is at the point of death. Come and lay your hands on her so that she may be made well and live." This was the leader of the synagogue. This Jairus guy was really somebody. Jesus, on the other hand, even though he was drawing big crowds, already had a dodgy relationship with the religious hierarchy in Jerusalem. But this man's desperation outweighed his concern over his reputation. He threw himself publicly in front of the crowds, in front of the people who attended his synagogue, down at Jesus' feet. He would have looked pretty stupid if Jesus had ignored him or turned him away. And there it is. There's the answer. Read Matthew, Mark, Luke, or John, any one of the historical accounts of Jesus' life, and tell me if you can find one instance where Jesus turned away just one person who came to him and asked him for a miracle. And I've got to tell you, I'm going to save you some time. There's not a one. Tell me the one time when Jesus admonished someone for having too much faith or for calling on him in public. Not once. That's why people did it. That's why they weren't concerned with looking stupid, because he never turned them away. Didn't always give them the answer they were looking for, but mostly he did. Jesus never, ever turned them away. Jesus never made them look stupid. He always rewarded their faith. You know what I've decided? I am happy to put my faith in him and believe in him for a miracle when I need one, even if I end up looking stupid. I'm sorry, I just don't care what other people think. I don't mean that arrogantly. I just don't care what you think. Actually, what everyone else thinks is absolutely irrelevant. I'd rather look a fool. Sure, people think that sometimes, than miss out on the miracle-working power of God in my life. And you know what happens when we abandon our reputation? When we stop worrying about what other people think and put our trust in Jesus, you know what happens? We end up seeing more than our fair share of miracles. I had one just yesterday. God opened a door that had been firmly shut to me for years. Should never have been opened, but it was. I don't know. More than my fair share of miracles? That works, doesn't it? Before we go our different ways today, I was wondering if I could ask you for your input, a bit of help, if you will, to guide me along my way. As you might imagine, we receive a lot of feedback to a different perspective from right around the world. And one of the most common things that people say is, I wish you could teach more about subject X. So that got me to thinking, wouldn't it be great if we could be a bit more intentional about that? Wouldn't it be great if I could get your input on the teaching topics that would really speak into your life? So can I ask you, when you have a moment, to head across to teachingtopics.org to have your say. It'll only take you a couple of minutes, and who knows how many others across the globe might be blessed by your God-inspired ideas. That web address again is teachingtopics.org. Just a few minutes of your time could have a powerful impact that ripples out into countless lives in places that we can't even begin to imagine. I'm Bernie Diamond, and I'll catch you again same time tomorrow with a different perspective.
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As a child, I couldn't bear the least note of music. I was almost ill. I yelled, I drew crowds, I couldn't listen to a single note. People could hear my sobs in the street and they came in. "What is it, madame? Is your little girl ill?" "No, she can't bear music." My father drew thick curtains when giving lessons so as not to disturb his poor, miserable, crazy child. I had never been near a piano in my life, never. It was a monster that terrified me. And then one day, suddenly, I discovered it with passion. Hearing the fire brigade in the street, I sat down at the piano to try to reproduce the notes. I could still see my father standing there saying, "What a funny little girl we have," because he had been worried. And from that day on, it was music all day long. They couldn't make me leave the piano. It's Nadia Boulanger. Hi there, welcome to Explore Music. It's Bill McLaughlin. All week long, Nadia's Bakery. The name Boulanger means baker. And the joke was, especially after the First World War, when Nadia Boulanger started turning out so many composers, most of them, it seemed, American, that she was running a boulangerie. She was baking up all of these young American composers. The two best known of her early confections were Aaron Copland and Virgil Thompson. In yesterday's show, we heard some music of Nadia Boulanger and also of her talented but sadly short-lived sister, Lily. And we heard the first symphony of Aaron Copland, a symphony for organ and orchestra, which Boulanger performed at its premiere in New York City in 1924. So let's get the other of her early confections, Virgil Thompson. I don't think he'd like to have been considered a confection by anyone. Very much his own man. "I was born in Kansas City, Missouri," he writes, 25th of November, 1896. "Grew up there and went to war from there." That was the other war. "Then I was educated some more in Boston and Paris. In composition, I was a pupil of Nadia Boulanger. While I was still young, I taught music at Harvard and played the organ at King's Chapel, Boston. Then I returned to Paris and lived there for many years, till the Germans came, in fact. Now I live in New York, where I am music critic of the New York Herald Tribune." Let's hear some more music from Virgil Thompson's Symphony on a Hymn Tune. The composer tells us that this is based on an old Scottish melody that's sung in the south of the United States to many texts, but most commonly called "How Firm a Foundation." First movement, introduction and allegro. Second movement, a set of variations marked Andante Cantabile.

This piece ends, the composer tells us, with the suggestion of a distant railway train. And that odd be natural, kind of coming out of nowhere and poking its head up. That was James Sedaris with the New Zealand Symphony Orchestra. Music of Virgil Thompson from 1928, Symphony on a Hymn Tune. Now let's hear a couple more short pieces from Virgil Thompson written right around this same time. From 1931, there's a short song to a text by Georges Uhnot, a poet who was a friend of Thompson's. This is sung by tenor Glenn Siebert and Philip Bush at the piano. The text is Pour chercher sur la carte de mer. The sense is of seeking all over the map of the seas, all over the world, for your name. We'll follow that up with Sentimental Tango No. 1, played by pianist Bennett Lerner.

We just heard the Sentimental Tango number one. Before that, a beautiful song of Thompson to a text of Georges Ouneau. And a lovely tenor voice I haven't heard for a while, Glenn Siebert, marvelous singer, Philip Bush at the piano. So that's one young composer from Kansas City who made his way to Paris to study with Nadia Boulanger, Virgil Thompson. And here's another. Robert Russell Bennett is known as the greatest orchestrator of musicals in American history. If he were a songwriter and you wanted to turn your songs into a musical, you needed to talk to Robert Russell Bennett. He orchestrated over 300 musicals. But we're going to hear now a couple of original pieces written for the great violinist Yasha Heifetz. This is a goofy title, Hexapoda. These are five studies in Jitteroptera. Ever hear of jitterbug dancing? I think that's what this is about. So the two short pieces we hear have enchanting titles. The first is Betty and Harold Close Their Eyes. The second, Gut Bucket Gus, Yasha Heifetz with pianist Brooke Smith, music of Robert Russell Bennett.

0: Gut Bucket Gus, the name of that second short piece. Music composed by Robert Russell Bennett for Yasha Heifetz, whom we heard playing with his great old partner, Brooks Smith, at the piano, from a set of pieces called Five Studies in Juteroptera, Hexapoda. You're tuned into Exploring Music. This week we are listening to music of all of these composers who study with the great pedagogue, Nadia Boulanger. Drop us a line. 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
2: A poor child gets sick in a poor neighborhood, gets a fever, vomits, cries. Mother is very worried. A week later, the child is fine. It wasn't the wisdom of the parents, and it wasn't medicine. It is wisdom built into the body. And that child's body recognized precisely what the problem was and solved it. The child's health is proof of the correct diagnosis, and the child's health is proof of the correct cure. Doctors and scientists, they can explain about the body's antibodies. We learn about the marvels of our immune system and how even fevers can kill bacteria. We also know antibiotics cannot fight viruses, but the body can fight viruses. All of us listening have had bouts with sickness, and we must thank the undeniable intelligence in our bodies for being alive today. Our health proves there is healing wisdom greater than all the hospitals in the world, residing in us all of our life, and fighting unknown toxins with precision this very moment.
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I remember hearing as a kid I was interested in studying and conducting some recordings by a man named Igor Markevich, and no one that I knew around Philadelphia seemed to know who this fellow was. I found out later that not only was Igor Markevich a fantastic conductor, he was also a very, very gifted and well-known, for a very short period of time, composer. Markevich was born to Ukrainian parents in Kiev, 1912. His parents brought him to Paris. Let's listen to a little piece which Markevich wrote in 1925. Let's see, that makes him all of 13 years old. This is a piece called Nos for some friend's wedding, like Stravinsky, La Nos, the wedding. Here's the first movement, Preamble, played by Kolya Lessing.

Music composed by the then 13-year-old Igor Markevich from a set called Nos. We heard the first movement, Preamble, played by Kolya Lessing. Quite pleasant. In fact, that was the considered opinion of everyone who seemed to meet this young Ukrainian boy who was growing up in Paris, Igor Markevich. He started to take lessons with Nadia Boulanger just a year later, 1926, and she introduced him to Serge Diaghilev, the founder of the legendary Ballet Russe, and the man who had created Igor Stravinsky, as far as the world was concerned, by presenting Stravinsky in Paris with the Ballet Russe. Those three great ballets, Firebird, Petrushka, and Rite of Spring, right before the First World War. Well, young Igor Markevich had written a sinfonietta in F major. His teacher, Nadia Boulanger, said, "Take this to Diaghilev. Let him hear you in rehearsal." Diaghilev looked at the young boy and seemed not very much impressed. He said, "So, this is your protege, is it? He seems a little young to have been troubled to leave his nursery, but let him bring himself and his music to the Grand Hotel around 5 o'clock tomorrow." Well, Diaghilev was knocked out. Markevich later said, "I was Diaghilev's last discovery. He had discovered Stravinsky, he had discovered the great dancer Nijinsky, and finally he discovered Igor Markevich." Later on, this is an interesting part of the story, Markevich married the daughter of Nijinsky. But now, let's listen to this music that impressed Serge Diaghilev so much. Markevich's Sinfonietta from the years 1928-29.

That's it. That's the piece by a 17-year-old composer that really impressed Serge Diaghilev, the Sinfonietta of Igor Markevich. In that performance, we heard Christopher Lyndon Gee conducting the Arnhem Philharmonic Orchestra. So that's the youngest composer on today's program, Igor Markevich. And we're going back now to the one who was born earliest, 1893, in Long Island, a man named Douglas Moore. He went to Yale University, served in the U.S. Navy, and then went to Europe to study with Nadia Boulanger to begin with, also Vincent Dandy and Ernst Bloch. That's all in the 1920s. I think Douglas Moore's greatest hit came years and years later, 1956, an opera which he wrote for Central City Opera, an opera about a mining town and a beauty in a mining town. The beauty's name, Baby Doe. Let's hear three sections from the original recording from the year 1959. We'll hear Beverly Sills singing Willow, Where We Meet Together, the letter song, and the great baritone Walter Castle singing Warm as the Autumn Light. Three selections now from Baby Doe, music of Douglas Moore.

Letter Song from Baby Doe. Three selections from the original recording of Douglas Moore's opera Baby Doe. We heard Beverly Sills singing Willow, Where We Meet Together, and the Letter Song, and the baritone Walter Castle singing Warm as the Autumn Light. Beautiful music from Douglas Moore. And man,

I have to say, I really can't tell a Nadia Boulanger composer, somebody trained by her at least. Just think of the variety we've listened to today. Virgil Thompson, kind of square-hewn symphony on a hymn tune. Robert Russell Bennett's jazz pieces, Igor Markevich's pieces, this beautiful arias from Douglas Moore. And now, get ready for this. The English composer, Sir Lennox Barclay, that's spelled like Berkeley, but Barclay like Barclay Square, born 1903, aristocrat on both sides of the family, although there's a question of some legitimacy on his pop's side. One of those earls neglected to get married quite in time, I think. On his mom's side, Barclay was descended from French and Scottish aristocracy. Glad to know that there is such a thing as Scottish aristocracy. In any case, Barclay grew up around Oxford, studied there, and then went to France to study further with Nadia Boulanger. So we'll hear now a couple movements of a string piece written by Lennox Barclay in the later 30s, 1938. He'd been working in an artistic partnership with Benjamin Britten. John Farrar conducts the English Sinfonia in this performance of two movements of Sir Lennox Barclay's Serenade for Strings, Opus 12.

Beautiful music by Sir Lennox Barclay. We heard the first and last movements of his Serenade for String Orchestra, Opus 12, music composed in 1938. John Farrar conducted the English Symphony in that performance. I think we have time for just one more piece. I want to go back and catch one more little bit from Virgil Thompson. This dates from 1926, by which time Thompson had started to work with Gertrude Stein, who wrote these words. Here is Susie Asado, sung once again by Glenn Siebert and Philip Bush.

Susie Asato. Text of Gertrude Stein, music of Virgil Thompson, performed by Glenn Siebert and Philip Bush. Virgil Thompson died in New York City, September of 1989, and a few days later, Leonard Bernstein wrote in the New York Times, "The death of Virgil T. is like the death of an American city. It is intolerable." But perhaps it was almost as hard to live with him as without him. Virgil was loving and harsh, generous and mordant, simple but cynical, son of the hymnal yet highly sophisticated. We all loved his music, but we rarely performed it. Most of us preferred his unpredictable, provocative prose. But he will always remain brightly alive in the history of music, if only for the extraordinary influence his witty and simplistic music had on his colleagues, especially on Aaron Copland, and through them, on most of American music in our century. Finds just a year before Leonard Bernstein passed away. Okay, there's Bernstein recalling Virgil Thompson, and that's all the music we can fit in today. We are knee-deep in Nadia's Bakery, seeing all of the great composers who came out of the Boulangerie. Join us for tomorrow. Oh, let's see, Walter Piston, Roy Harris, just for starters. Don't miss it. In the meantime, don't miss anything. Stay here. Good music coming right up.

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Our production assistants are Eric Opland and Adela Skowronski. Rebecca Neistat is the WFMT production and syndication manager. I'm Bill McLaughlin, and thanks for listening. 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

0: When I was a teenager, I took cello lessons. It didn't take me long to learn that before I could pick up the cello and play it, I needed to make some preparations. First, I had to tighten and lubricate the bow. Then I had to adjust the height of the cello. Then each string had to be tuned. These preparations made a big difference in the sound. Preparation also affects the time I spend in God's Word and prayer. Going to bed early enough the night before helps to tune my heart. It also helps to meditate on Him as I'm going to sleep. Then when I wake up, I need to ask Him to help me connect with Him. I want the words of Isaiah 50 to be true of me. It says, "He wakens me morning by morning, wakens my ear to listen as one being taught." What can you do to prepare to connect with God and worship Him in the morning? With Seeking Him, I'm Nancy DeMoss Wagamuth.
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4: Hola, bienvenidos a Fiesta. I am Elvio Barilari. Today with Brazil, Baroque to Classical. We're going to do that transit, that passage from one style to the other. During its colonial times, Brazil was a very wealthy area of the Portuguese Empire. As such, it supported a very intense musical activity. And today we will present music composed in Brazil during the 18th in 19th centuries by two Brazilians, one Portuguese and one Austrian. Because, of course, these empires were very cosmopolitan and they were importing Kapellmeisters, music directors. The activity in the churches and chapels and convents was amazing. And that's why Brazil has these treasures of Baroque and Galant, proto-classical and classical music as well. Our first composer for today is José Mauricio Nunes Garcia, probably the most important Brazilian composer in that era in between the 18th and 19th centuries. The overture for the opera Zemira, a lost opera, we only have the overture, by Padre José Mauricio Nunes Garcia.

That was the very lively and very Italian overture for Zemira, this opera by Brazilian composer José Mauricio Nunes Garcia. The composer we are going to listen to now, Luis Álvarez Pinto, was a colonial composer of the Portuguese Empire born in Brazil. He was born in Recife, a town in the northeast. And Luis Álvarez Pinto was born in 1719. He died in 1789. That means he's younger than Bach, but older than Haydn. Let's say like that. And this piece is very interesting. It's called Lições de Solfejo. That means music lessons. He wrote a whole collection of lessons because he was the music director at the church in Recife, and he needed to also train the musicians. He was a very, very gifted at different instruments. He played organ, he played harpsichord, of course. He played flute, violin. They needed to play everything to teach everything. And he wrote this for flute and continuum. In this case, the continuum is played by an organ. And the recording was made by members of the ensemble Vox Brasiliensis. And the music director is Ricardo Canji. Very lovely chamber music, 18th century chamber music by this great Brazilian composer, Luis Álvarez Pinto.

0: A lovely collection of pieces by Luis Alvarez Pinto, Brazilian composer that lived between 1719 and 1789, one of the many. There were hundreds of composers born in Brazil and trained to produce music for the church and for the court and for different festivities and celebrations. The piece was called Lições de Solfejo, that means in Portuguese, music lessons. The recording we just heard was made by members of Vox Brasiliensis, and the music director is Ricardo Canji. In this first part of the fiesta dedicated to Baroque and classical music from Brazil, we heard Brazilian composers. In the second part of fiesta, we're going to listen to emigres, composers that came from Europe to work in Brazil and to teach there and produce music there. And they were very, very, very instrumental in this effervescent musical life that Brazil had. This is Fiesta. I am Elvio Barilari. 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Volvemos en unos instantes.
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Bienvenidos nuevamente a Fiesta. Our next composer, André da Silva Gomes, was born in Portugal in 1752. He migrated to Brazil and he never went back to Europe, died in Brazil in 1844. He is from this transitional period between Baroque and Galant and classical music. A great composer. He was very well known in Europe and very well connected. And he decided to come to Brazil because it was a great opportunity, really. The Brazil, as we said, was a very wealthy place. And a musician, a composer, a music director for some church in the court, had a very pleasant life in having an orchestra 24 hours a day. It was not bad. And then André da Silva Gomes stayed in Brazil happily. And we are going to listen to a lovely piece, a harpsichord sonata in E minor. Lovely, lovely harpsichord piece. The recording was made by Mikio Ohara at the harpsichord, and the piece has two movements: minuet, aristocratic dance, and the second movement is an andante with a subtitle in Italian, nel stile della chitarra portoghese, in the style of the Portuguese guitar.

A lovely piece, harpsichord sonata in E minor by Portuguese composer André da Silva Gomes, one of these emigres that went to work in Latin America. And Mikio O'Hara was a harpsichord player. Our next composer, Sigismund von Neukomm, Austrian, is also one of those composers that migrated to the Americas, but he went back to Europe. Sigismund von Neukomm is a complete character. He was Haydn's favorite disciple, so much that when Haydn died, Neukomm finished some of Haydn's pieces. He was a traveler. He loved traveling, and then after working with the Haydns a lot in Austria, he went for 5 years to work for the Tsar in St. Petersburg. And from St. Petersburg in Russia, he went to Italy. And from Italy, he moved to Brazil. And he lived in Brazil from 1816 to 1821. He's also the one that brought the music of Mozart and Haydn to Latin America. This piece is going to give you a good idea of the talents and skills of this great Austrian composer that was very influential in the 19th century Brazilian music scene. It's a quintet in B flat major, opus 8, for clarinet and quartet. Quartet with clarinet was a pretty cutting-edge type of experiment for that era. It was recorded by Stefan Siegenthaler on clarinet in the Stamick Quartet. Let's listen to this beautiful quintet in B-flat major for clarinet and strings by Austrian composer and Brazilian emigre Sigismund von Neukomm.

0: Well, that show you the level of the composers that were coming from Europe to work and teach in Latin America. Many of them never went back to Europe. Sigismund von Neukomm went back to Austria, and he died in Paris in 1858 after a very successful tenure in that country as well. Austria, Italy, Russia, Brazil, he was everywhere. The recording we heard of his quintet in B-flat major was made by Stefan Siegenthaler on German clarinet and the Stamik Quartet. That was our visit to this passage between Baroque and classical music in Brazil in between the 18th and the 19th centuries, both with Brazilian-born composers and European composers that migrated to Brazil, one Portuguese, one Austrian. If you enjoy this program, please go to our website, wfmt.com/fiesta, y por supuesto, no se olviden de darnos un like en Facebook. Esto también es muy importante. Fiesta is made possible by the generous support of WFMT members like you. Gracias to our producer, Daniel Goldberg, and por supuesto, muchas gracias para todos ustedes. Estamos en la cadena radial de WFMT.
1: This is Max McLean. Today we continue with Stephen's speech to the Jewish leaders about biblical events and how they point to Jesus. This speech would lead to his martyrdom. Listen to the Bible from Acts chapter 7. As the time drew near for God to fulfill his promise to Abraham, the number of our people in Egypt greatly increased. Then another king who knew nothing about Joseph became ruler of Egypt. He dealt treacherously with our people and oppressed our forefathers by forcing them to throw out their newborn babies so that they would die. At that time Moses was born, and he was educated in all the wisdom of the Egyptians and was powerful in speech and action. When Moses was 40 years old, he saw one of the Hebrews being mistreated by an Egyptian, so he avenged him by killing the Egyptian. The next day, Moses came upon two Israelites who were fighting. He tried to reconcile them by saying, "Men, you are brothers. Why do you want to hurt each other?" But the man who was mistreating the other pushed Moses aside and said, "Who made you ruler and judge over us? Do you want to kill me as you killed the Egyptian yesterday?" When Moses heard this, he fled to Midian. After 40 years had passed, an angel appeared to Moses in the flames of a burning bush. As he went over to look more closely, he heard the Lord's voice. "I am the God of your fathers, the God of Abraham, Isaac, and Jacob." Moses trembled with fear. Then the Lord said to him, "Take off your sandals. The place where you are standing is holy ground. I have indeed seen the oppression of my people in Egypt. I have heard their groaning and have come down to set them free. Now come, I will send you back to Egypt." This is the same Moses whom they had rejected with the words, "Who made you ruler and judge?" He was sent to be their ruler and deliverer by God himself. He led them out of Egypt and did wonders and miraculous signs in Egypt at the Red Sea and for 40 years in the desert. This is that Moses who told the Israelites, "God will send you a prophet like me from your own people." From Acts chapter 7. Listen to the Bible. It's great for the soul.
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This is DZFE's Maestro Filipino, a focus for music with a connection to home. For this edition, I'm Tiffany. This week's episode will put a smile on your face. Chamber Music Concert No. 5 of the Double Pentagon Concert Series featured the UP Clarinet Ensemble. Yes, an ensemble made up completely of clarinets, connected with the UP College of Music. Two clarinetists from the group sat down for the interview, Christian Lauren Suarez and Kurt Fajardo Minim Tim. Christian joining the call from Quezon and Kurt joining from Batangas. Each place, as I found out, was a wellspring of the musical tradition that had everything to do with their artistic journeys and those of many of our wind players. We'll start with a very familiar piece, although I'm sure, like me, you've never heard it in a transcription for clarinet choir before. We'll go straight into the interview after that. Jason Rivera leads the UP Clarinet Ensemble in Johann Sebastian Bach's Toccata in Fugue in D minor.

0: a picture book without pictures by the Japanese composer Masanori Chariya. Written in 2006 for a choir of clarinets, it conjures up the ill-fated city of Pompeii at the eruption of Vesuvius, the lament and fragile hope of the aftermath. The piece was one of many making its Philippine debut at the UP Clarinet Ensemble concert in April under the baton of Jason Rivera. I'm Tiffany and this is DZFE's Maestro Filipino. This program, the spotlight is on Double Pentagon Concerts Chamber Music No. 5, featuring the unique sound of the clarinet choir. Earlier on the interview, I had members of the UP Clarinet Ensemble, Christian Suarez and Kurt Manimtim. Directly after the break, we'll hear more from the April concert, beginning with Satoshi Yagisawa's Lament of Artemis, and then Lucio San Pedro's Lahin Gayumangi. Stay tuned.
1: On the island of Crete stands an olive tree estimated to be 3,000 years old. Astonishingly, this ancient tree still bears fruit. Which fruit? Olives, of course. Yes, olives are a fruit. What else would it bear? Welcome back to Today in the Word, the daily devotional from your friends at Moody Bible Institute. I'm Donna Leland, honored to be sharing today's reading with you. The same litmus test we apply to false prophets can also be applied to all self-identified followers of Christ. Some are true, but some are false. The latter will be thrown into the fire, that is, sent to hell. They never did possess genuine saving faith. The principle is straightforward. A good tree will bear good fruit, and a bad tree bears bad fruit. This is stated in one verse and repeated for emphasis in the next. It is simply impossible for this not to be true. It cannot not be true. The application is similarly direct. Today in the Word, Jesus says in Matthew 7:20, "By their fruit you will recognize them." In context, "them" means false prophets, but it can also refer to self-professed followers of Christ, given the verses that follow. As mentioned yesterday, fruit means the results of a person's words and actions. We should be careful, though, to see fruit as God does. Too often, we see it in terms of American culture. For example, if a church is growing in numbers or resources, we assume this is godly success. But He doesn't evaluate in such ways. To the Lord, it's all about faithfulness and obedience. If you enjoy these devotionals, we encourage you to share them with your friends. We've made it easy at todayintheword.org. That's todayintheword.org.

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Lament of Artemis by the Japanese composer Satoshi Yagisawa, written for a choir of clarinets. We're listening to highlights from Double Pentagon Concerts Chamber Music Concert No. 5, featuring the UP Clarinet Ensemble. If you were tuned in earlier, you will have heard that the all-around favorite was a piece we have saved for last. Lucio San Pedro composed Lahin Kayumangi in 1961 as a tribute to the Filipino people. Jason Rivera conducts UP Clarinet Ensemble in a transcription by Christian Suarez.

Built on the opening notes of the folk song Bahay Kubo, Lucio San Pedro's Lahing Kayumangi is emblematic of the creative nationalism that earned him the title of National Artist for Music in 1991. What we have just heard is Christian Suarez's transcription for clarinet ensemble. This and the rest of the music featured today were captured by Double Pentagon Concert's artistic director, Richard C. Facunda, and his team at the 5th Chamber Music Concert of Double Pentagon. 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This is Tiffany. Thank you for listening.

0: Do you know for sure that you'll be with God one day? The answer is better than most people expect. Although we all fall short and fail Him, God came to us in Christ, offering forgiveness of sins and eternal life to those who put their trust in Jesus completely. That's the best news, and it's worth talking about. 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

The Archduke conducted the Bournemouth Sinfonietta in the Little Suite in A minor, Opus 1 by Carl Nielsen. Next, the Rondo from Mozart's Piano Concerto No. 8 in C.

Soloist Mitsuko Uchida performed with the English Chamber Orchestra under Jeffrey Tate in the Rondo for Mozart's Piano Concerto No. 8 in C. Next, Giovanni Gabrielli's Sonata No. 19.

0: Carl St. Clair conducted the Empire Brass in Giovanni Gabrieli's Sonata No. 19. 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
0: Welcome back to Gallery. We turn now to the first movement of Tchaikovsky's String Quartet No. 1 in D, Opus 11.

0: Pianist Ingrid Hebler performed with the Kapelle Akademica Wien under Eduard Melkas in Johann Christian Bach's Concerto in G, Opus 1, No. 4. Here is an announcement. The symphonic world of Studio Ghibli brings the legendary scores of composer Joe Hisaishi to the Manila stage, performed by the 83-piece Philharmonica Orchestra under the baton of Jared Salonga. This purely orchestral program brings you across the worlds of Howl's Moving Castle, Spirited Away, My Neighbor Totoro, and Kiki's Delivery Service. 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
1: The Gospel of Matthew records a mountaintop speech by Jesus on how Christians ought to live. 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
2: This week, as we continue considering the prayer that the Lord Jesus taught his disciples to pray, we read these words, "And forgive us our debts, as we also have forgiven our debtors." As broken sinners who are prone to offend others, and also to be offended by others, we can say that the yearning for peace and harmony among individuals, communities, nations, is a universal one. By God's determination, Christians who are reconciled to Him by grace are supposed to live their lives in the world as embodiments of true reconciliation. Many years ago, when my wife and I were still an engaged couple, we had the privilege of spending time with an older Christian minister and friend of ours to get his advice and counsel on marriage. To this day, there is one simple piece of advice he gave us that still resonates with me and which I still strive for in my marriage. In my own conversations with engaged couples in the course of my own pastoral ministry, this has also been a piece of advice that I have passed on to them. As a Christian couple, this pastor told us, both of you must be quick to ask for forgiveness when at fault, and equally quick to forgive when forgiveness is sought. Simple, yet profoundly wise. A Christian marriage should be marked by an ongoing ministry of reconciliation. As sinners who have been reconciled with God through the canceling of our debt of sin on the cross, we, of all people, know best what it means to be forgiven a debt that is infinitely impossible for us to repay, even though we were to attempt paying it with our own lives. The debt of sin that sinners owe God requires a death that is unending and eternal. Because of this, only the death of the eternal Son of God, the God-man Jesus Christ, can perfectly pay for sins. And this is exactly what Jesus achieved on the cross as our Redeemer. He redeemed us from the consequences of our sin and death by paying the penalty for our sins with His atoning death. This gospel truth, or at least a much simpler version of it, is what I remind my children of when they get into fights with each other and refuse to be reconciled. "Now, child," I begin, "your sibling has already apologized to you. Don't you think you should accept the apology and grant forgiveness?" "No, I don't want to. I don't like my sibling." comes the reply. I then say, "Oh, but how do you think it would make you feel if God said that he did not want to forgive you because your sins against him hurt him too much? Shouldn't you also forgive your sibling as God has already forgiven you all of your sins?" To which the response, thankfully, has always been an acknowledgement of God's grace and forgiveness, which then leads the child to grant forgiveness and to be reconciled. For Christians, asking forgiveness from our Father should always imply our own willingness to forgive others their offenses against us. It is completely inconsistent with a Christian confession to refuse forgiveness to one who sincerely seeks to be reconciled with us through heartfelt apology. Therefore, whenever an offender asks for forgiveness, we must be ready to give it, knowing that we can forgive because God has first forgiven our sins.
1: 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For more information, please visit us online at www.pilgrimcommunity.ph.

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0: Claudio Abbado conducted the Chamber Orchestra of Europe in Prokofiev's Classical Symphony Opus 25. 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
1: You've found Bible Q&A with John MacArthur, and this is Denny Nugent with today's question. It comes from Romans chapter 7, where the Apostle Paul says, when he looks at his life, he often finds he is, quote, not practicing what he'd like to do, but is doing the very thing he hates. Now, John, when Paul describes this battle with sin, is he talking about his life before he became a Christian or after?
2: No, he's talking about his life as a Christian. Non-Christians don't fight this battle. Non-Christians just sin. Even when they do things that are philanthropical or that are noble or that are kind or that are moral or good, the motive is corrupt because they don't do it to glorify God, to honor Him. They do it to feel good about themselves. They do it to gain favor. They do it to demonstrate community spirit. They do it to protect themselves from being arrested. Even the good that men do for the reason of satisfying their own hearts is a kind of evil because the motive is less than glorifying God. This is a Christian attitude. When you're in this kind of war where you know that there is in you some force of evil fighting against a force for good, that's the battle that only a believer fights because only the believer has the new creation. Paul is talking about living the Christian life and loving the law of God, loving the truth, loving righteousness, having holy aspirations, noble, righteous desires, and finding yourself continually debilitated by the presence of sin. That is the Christian experience. Someday, we'll escape that when our bodies are glorified in the presence of the Lord.
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Welcome back to Gallery. Our highlight is a symphony by Ignaz Pleyel, a student of Joseph Haydn, with whom he is often compared. The symphony in B-flat, composed in the early 1780s, displays his airy, gallant style. Pleyel's symphony in B-flat, Benton 125, will be brought to us by the Sinfonia Finlandia Jyväskylä under Patrick Alois.

0: Patrick Galois conducted the Sinfonia Finlandia Jyväskylä in Pleyel's Symphony in B-flat, Benton 125. 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
1: This is Max MacLean. How does Jesus' death overcome Adam's original sin? Listen to the Bible from Romans 5. The gift of God is not like the result of the one man's sin. The judgment followed one sin and brought condemnation, but the gift followed many trespasses and brought justification. For if by the trespass of the one man death reigned through that one man, how much more will those who receive God's abundant provision of grace reign in life through the one man, Jesus Christ? Just as a result of one trespass was condemnation for all men, so also the result of one act of righteousness was justification that brings life for all men. From Romans 5, listen to the Bible. It's great for the soul.
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I'm Tony Morris. Thanks for joining me. This week's edition of Classical Guitar Alive features five musical masterpieces by Grieg, Debussy, Beethoven, Fauré, and Granados. We'll start with Grieg's Holberg Suite. It's performed by the Netherlands Guitar Trio.

Opening this week's edition of Classical Guitar Alive featuring five musical masterpieces, we've just heard Grieg's Holberg Suite performed by the Netherlands Guitar Trio. One of Debussy's most beloved pieces is his Clair de Lune. We'll hear it performed by cellist Isang Enders and guitarist Sean Schiebe.

Debussy's Clair de Lune, performed by cellist Isang Enders and guitarist Sean Shibe. We'll hear more piano music arranged for duo. This is Beethoven's Piano Sonata No. 27 in E minor, performed by solo duo.

0: Beethoven's Piano Sonata No. 27 in E minor, performed by solo duo members Matteo Mella and Lorenzo Micheli. 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I'm Tony Morris.
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0: Next is Forêt's Pavane, featuring guitarist Gerald Garcia and the CSFR State Philharmonic Orchestra, conducted by Peter Brainer.

Fares Pavan, Opus 50, performed by guitarist Gerald Garcia and the CSFR State Philharmonic Orchestra, conducted by Peter Brainer. We'll close this week's edition of Classical Guitar Alive, featuring five musical masterpieces, with the Beijing Guitar Duo performing the Valses Poéticos by Enrique Granados.

0: Closing this week's edition of Classical Guitar Alive, we've just heard the Beijing Guitar Duo performing the Valses Poéticos by Enrique Granados. 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I'm Tony Morris. 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

That is Tarquinio Merula, one of his beautiful chromatic intonations for organ. This is a typical sound of the early Italian Baroque era out of the Renaissance, but an extraordinary composer who I think was given a boost by his time in Poland. We celebrate Tarquinio Merula, his life in music, this week right here on Millennium of Music. I'm Robert Aubrey Davis. So Merula's born up there in Parma in Lombardy, in fact, in Giuseppe Verdi's hometown some years later. Father dies young, gets training in Cremona, becomes a very popular organist there, gets published in Venice by 1615, but happily gets picked up by King Sigismund III, becomes one of the court composers for him in Poland from 1622 to 1625. Other Italians like Annario get there. Later, Georg Philipp Telemann was in Poland and wildly inspired by the musical scene there. Comes back to Italy, and except for a short jaunt in Padua in the 1640s, spends the rest of his life in Cremona, more than 30 years. And his music, particularly on this wonderful recording with the ensemble In Alto, gives us some of the organ works, because he was a master organist, some of the sacred pieces, and some of the very charming instrumental works often dedicated to famous people. There's one for Monteverdi. We'll hear one. Some we don't know who they're dedicated to. The Cavalier will be one of them in this first set. But the centerpiece for this first set is the beautiful canzonetta, spiritual canzonetta, where Mary sings to the baby. This kind of goes back to the Middle Ages. Sings to baby Jesus, but she knows all the suffering that the baby Jesus will go through. A lovely little work. The ensemble's called In Alto. Our soprano is Alice Fucruel, and our organist is Bernard Fucruel. Again, this is music of Tarquinio Merula.

Tarquinio Merula this week right here on Millennium of Music, the ensemble in alto and including some of the beautiful sacred spiritual works and just some of the glorious organ pieces, some of the instrumental works, a wonderful diversity of music by this early Italian Baroque composer. I'm Robert Aubrey Davis. Well, our next little collection has not just more of those chromatic works, but we'll begin with another one of those spiritual canzonetta. Whoever wishes I should love must tell me the object of that love. We'll hear one of the instrumental works dedicated to somebody, Polizio in this case. Again, the extraordinary music of Tarquinio Merula, the ensemble in alto.

0: The Ensemble in Alto, this is an entire recording on the excellent Rietscherkar label, who we've heard so much from in the past, dedicated to composer Tarquinio Merula. The Ensemble has done some very, very fine work, and we'll hear much more of it on this program right here on Millennium of Music. I'm Robert Aubrey Davis.
1: Open the Bible with Colin Smith.
2: The last glimpse the disciples had of Jesus was with his hands raised to bless them. While he blessed them, he parted from them and was carried up into heaven. The ascension speaks to us both of the completed and the continuing work of Jesus. He has completed the work of offering himself as a sacrifice for sin. There's no more sacrifice to be offered ever. That work is complete. It's finished. But Jesus also has a continuing work. He sits at the right hand of the Father, and he continues what he was doing when the Father took him up into the cloud. He pours out blessing on his people. He always lives to make intercession for us, and that's why you can be sure that you will always have all that you need to face every circumstance of your life.
1: Invite a friend to open the Bible with you at openthebible.org.
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I'm Robert Aubrey Davis. Well, in this next set, we'll hear more of the canzonettas and more of the wonderful little organ pieces, and we'll have to end with the extraordinary setting, since all of those early Baroque composers would write an autobiographical piece, and they would title it after themselves. Couperin famously did that, but Frescobaldi did La Frescobalda. We'll hear La Merula, giving us a sense of what he thought of himself. But the sacred piece in this is the Gaudiamus Omnes. This is a Let Us All Praise the Lord because of the Blessed Virgin. These are some lovely, lovely pieces by Tarquinio Merula, performed by the ensemble In Alto.

0: The ensemble in alto and doing the very diverse and extraordinary music of the composer Tarquinio Merula. For complete information about the recording, simply go to our website, millenniumofmusic.com. We're always very pleased when you do. Our technical director is Christopher Drummond. And for the program, this has been your producer and host. I'm Robert Aubrey Davis.
1: Do you know for sure that you'll be with God one day? The answer is better than most people expect. Although we all fall short and fail Him, God came to us in Christ, offering forgiveness of sins and eternal life to those who put their trust in Jesus completely. That's the best news, and it's worth talking about. Evangelism Explosion Philippines marks 42 years helping Christians have these conversations. 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

Ruggero Leoncavallo Spagliacci of 1892 depicts a troupe of traveling players whose stage comedy collapses into real jealousy. In Vesti la giubba, the clown Cagno is told to put on his costume and paint his face while his heart is breaking. Laugh, though love has been destroyed. It became one of the most famous tenor arias ever written. We heard it without words in Andrei Kostelinets' orchestral transcription played by Kostelinets and his orchestra. Nikolai Rimsky-Korsakov's Pan Vaevoda Suite comes from an opera that should have succeeded. It was given its Moscow premiere under the direction of Sergei Rachmaninoff, but ultimately was among Rimsky-Korsakov's least successful works because of its weak plot. The composer derived a suite from the music, and it is that suite we hear now, performed by the Malaysian Philharmonic Orchestra under Keys Bekels.

0: We heard the suite Pan Voyevoda by Rimsky-Korsakov, performed by the Malaysian Philharmonic Orchestra under Keys Bekels. I'm Dawn, and you're with me on Cruising with the Classics, the evening drive time program on 98.7 DZFE, The Master's Touch. 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
1: Summertime and the living is easy, especially for kids enjoying summer break. And yet, only a few days into July, on average, that's when the dreaded back-to-school commercials begin to air, striking horror in the hearts of young viewers. When I was a kid, summertime seemed like all the days between Memorial Day and Labor Day. But things have changed. Most public school classes start in August, and if you live in Chula Vista, California, you might be heading back to school right now. Yes, they started classes last week. Why the change? A lot of it has to do with adding more holidays in the school year. For example, in the U.S., students once got Thanksgiving and the day after off, but many districts now give the whole week off. Rather than complaining, though, we can remind ourselves of this wisdom in Ecclesiastes: for everything there is a season and a time for every matter under heaven. I'm David Wolin at haventoday.org.
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Antonin Dvorak wrote his song cycle, Cypresses, in 1865, and more than 20 years later, in 1887, arranged 12 of the songs for string quartet. That was I Wander Oft, played by the Flock Quartet, Prague. Two more from the same set follow, In Deepest Forest Glade and Thou Only Dear One.

The Flock Quartet Prague with three selections from Antonín Dvořák's Cyprus's for String Quartet, I Wander Oft, In Deepest Forest Glade, and Thou Only Dear One. And now the King Singers, they render Early One Morning and Jack the Jolly Tar, both traditional English songs, in arrangements by Jeremy Jackman and David Overton.

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1: And Jackie heard the squire say,
2: "Tonight with you, love, I mean to stay.
0: Hey, diddly dingo,
2: hey, diddly dingo. You must tie a string around your finger, the other hanging out the window. And I'll slip by and pull the string, and you must come down and let me in.
0: Hey, diddly dingo, hey, diddly dingo.
1: Damn me,
0: says Jack,
1: if I don't venture to pull that string hanging out the window.

0: shirt.
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1: Oh, what is this, you tarry sail?
2: Have you broken in to steal my treasure?
1: Oh, no,
0: says Jack.
1: I just pulled the string and you came down them and let me in
0: with a hey, diddly dingo, hey, diddly ding.
1: Oh, then says Jack, won't you please?

We heard two English folk songs, Early One Morning, arranged by Jeremy Jackman, and Jack the Jolly Tar, arranged by David Overton. Joining the King Singers were violinists Marcia Crayford and David Ogden, violist Roger Chase, cellist Christopher von Kampen, and clarinetist Bill Jackman. We turn next to Edmund Rubra's Violin Concerto, Opus 103, dating from 1959. The first movement, Allegro, is one of Rubra's finest sonata structures, according to Malcolm McDonald, and shows continuous organic growth all throughout. Welcome violinist Hasmin Little, the Royal Philharmonic Orchestra, and Maestro Vernon Handley with the Allegro from Rubra's Violin Concerto, Opus 103.

0: Our featured artists were violinist Tasman Little, the Royal Philharmonic Orchestra, and Maestro Vernon Handley in the first movement Allegro from Edmund Rubbra's Violin Concerto, Opus 103. If you're just tuning in, glad to have you with us. I'm Dawn, and this is Cruising with the Classics, Nightfall weekdays on the classical music station of FEBC Philippines. 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
1: This is Max McLean. Today we continue with Stephen's speech to the Jewish leaders about biblical events and how they point to Jesus. This speech would lead to his martyrdom. Listen to the Bible from Acts chapter 7. As the time drew near for God to fulfill his promise to Abraham, the number of our people in Egypt greatly increased. Then another king who knew nothing about Joseph became ruler of Egypt. He dealt treacherously with our people and oppressed our forefathers by forcing them to throw out their newborn babies so that they would die. At that time Moses was born, and he was educated in all the wisdom of the Egyptians and was powerful in speech and action. When Moses was 40 years old, he saw one of the Hebrews being mistreated by an Egyptian, so he avenged him by killing the Egyptian. The next day, Moses came upon two Israelites who were fighting. He tried to reconcile them by saying, "Men, you are brothers. Why do you want to hurt each other?" But the man who was mistreating the other pushed Moses aside and said, "Who made you ruler and judge over us? Do you want to kill me as you killed the Egyptian yesterday?" When Moses heard this, he fled to Midian. After 40 years had passed, an angel appeared to Moses in the flames of a burning bush. As he went over to look more closely, he heard the Lord's voice. "I am the God of your fathers, the God of Abraham, Isaac, and Jacob." Moses trembled with fear. Then the Lord said to him, "Take off your sandals. The place where you are standing is holy ground. I have indeed seen the oppression of my people in Egypt. I have heard their groaning and have come down to set them free. Now come, I will send you back to Egypt." This is the same Moses whom they had rejected with the words, "Who made you ruler and judge?" He was sent to be their ruler and deliverer by God himself. He led them out of Egypt and did wonders and miraculous signs in Egypt, at the Red Sea, and for 40 years in the desert. This is that Moses who told the Israelites, "God will send you a prophet like me from your own people." From Acts Chapter 7. Listen to the Bible. It's great for the soul.
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Next is a ballet by Manuel de Falla that uses not only Spanish music, but also choreography from Spanish dances. Here's the first suite from Falla's 1919 ballet, El Sombrero de Tres Picos, to be delivered by the Orquesta de Conciertos de Madrid under Pedro de Freitas Branco.

Pedro de Freitas Branco led the Orquesta de Conciertos de Madrid in Manuel de Falla's El Sombrero de Tres Picos, Suite No. 1. Kenneth Hesketh's Dans Cerise, written in 2000, is a mixture of old and new themes and material. The Royal Northern College of Music Wind Orchestra plays the gentle, lilting Lull Me Beyond Thee, the buoyant Catching of Quails, the tender Moorish My Lady's Rest, and finally Quadling's Delight, which is a combination of two melodies, one from the 17th century and a contrasting one penned by the composer. Clark Rundell conducts Kenneth Hesketh's Dans Cerise.

Kenneth Hesketh's Danseries, performed by the Royal Northern College of Music Wind Orchestra under Clark Rundell. I'm Dawn on Cruising with the Classics. Here's our reflection as we head to the break. By faith, Moses refused to be called the son of Pharaoh's daughter, choosing rather to be mistreated with the people of God than to enjoy the fleeting pleasures of sin. Hebrews 11, verses 24 to 25. Hebrews 11 is an entire chapter that focuses on the faith of Old Testament believers. And speaking about Moses, the writer says that Moses rejected the fleeting pleasures of sin. This is instructive to us as we focus on joy. It is important to distinguish between true, lasting joy and a counterfeit of joy. One such counterfeit is pleasure that comes from sin. When tempted, the devil would have us believe that if we give in

0: into the temptation, we will be more joyful than now. And the reason it is so effective is that there are often certain pleasures that accompany sin. Moses, as the adopted son of Pharaoh's daughter, could have lived in palatial opulence and had every sensual desire met. Instead, he chose the difficulties of wilderness living. Why? Because he understood that true joy comes in trusting and following the Lord. David learned that the hard way. When he committed adultery with Bathsheba, he did so for the joy of sexual gratification. He soon discovered that while this may have brought him fleeting pleasure, it brought him no joy at all. This is why, when he finally repented of his sin, he asked God, "Restore to me the joy of your salvation." He had discovered that the fleeting pleasure of sin is a counterfeit to true, lasting joy in the Lord. Reverend Derek Vandermeulen in Reformed Perspective.
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0: Maurice Ravel wrote his Manuel sur le nom de Haydn in 1909 for a Paris journal marking the centenary of Haydn's death. Several French composers were invited to write short tributes built on a musical spelling of the older master's name, the letters H-A-Y-D-N converted into notes. Ravel takes that little motif and turns it upside down and backwards through the course of a piece lasting barely 2 minutes. It is paired here with a Menuet Antique, written in 1895 as a tribute to Emmanuel Chabrier, who had encouraged Ravel's early career. Walter Gieseking is our pianist.

two minuets by Maurice Ravel, the Menuet sur le Nom de Haydn of 1909 and the Menuet Antique of 1895, played by Walter Gieseking. Born in 1870, French organist Louis Vierne composed chamber music reflecting his early success as a violinist. Vierne was first prize winner in a violin competition at the Paris Conservatoire in 1886. In 1905, he wrote his violin sonata, Opus 23, and published it 3 years later. This evening, we'll hear two movements, the intermezzo and the finale marked Largamento, Allegro Agitato. Welcome violinist Olivier Chalier and pianist Jean Nouveau.

0: From Louis Vierne's Violin Sonata, Opus 23, the Intermezzo and the Finale, performed by violinist Olivier Charlier and pianist Jean Noubeau. 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I'm Dawn. After the break, a brief sonata for flute and harp by Donizetti, and then our highlight, Lauren Mazel's orchestral synthesis of Wagner's Götterdämmerung. Stay tuned.
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0: Our drive continues with a brief sonata for flute and harp by Gaetano Donizetti, written around 1819. Flutist Jean-Pierre Rampal performs with harpist Marielle Nordman.

Flutist Jean-Pierre Rampal and harpist Marielle Nordman in the brief two-movement Sonata for Flute and Harp in G minor by Gaetano Donizetti. In the 1980s, Telarc approached conductor Lauren Mazel to write an orchestral synthesis of Richard Wagner's Ring Cycle. It was no small task, especially since Wagner considered the text and the music to be on equal footing.

footing. Mazel set four criteria to guide him. The synthesis must be free-flowing and chronological. The transitions must be harmonically and periodically justifiable. Every note must be Wagner's own, and Wagner's music written for orchestra without voice must be used, with a transcription in the vocal line written only where absolutely necessary. Mazel recorded Der Ring ohne Worte in 1988 with a Berlin Philharmonic Orchestra. From that recording, here is his synthesis of the final work in the cycle, the 1876 Götterdämmerung.

0: Lauren Mazel led the Berlin Philharmonic Orchestra in his symphonic synthesis of Richard Wagner's 1876 opera, Götterdämmerung. I hope you're enjoying the music on FEBC's Classical Music Station. This is Cruising with the Classics, and I'm Dawn, your host. Our final offerings follow the break, a Spanish song and a Tchaikovsky sonata. Stay with me.
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tenor Alfredo Kraus and pianist Edelmiro Arnaldez brought to us Del Cabello Más Sutil, or Of the Softest Hair, by the Spanish composer Fernando Obradors, who lived from 1897 to 1945. Better known as a symphonist, Peter Tchaikovsky wrote several works for the piano. There were three piano sonatas, but only one was published in his lifetime, the last. Now we'll listen to Tchaikovsky's first sonata in F minor. It was left abandoned and incomplete in 1864, but was completed by pianist Leslie Howard, who delivers this performance.

0: We heard Tchaikovsky's first piano sonata in F minor, left incomplete in 1864, but completed by pianist Leslie Howard, the performer in that recording. DZFE, The Master's Touch, is the classical music service of the Far East Broadcasting Company, Philippines, and is nonprofit. 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
1: Do you know for sure that you'll be with God one day? The answer is better than most people expect. Although we all fall short and fail Him, God came to us in Christ, offering forgiveness of sins and eternal life to those who put their trust in Jesus completely. That's the best news, and it's worth talking about. Evangelism Explosion Philippines marks 42 years helping Christians have these conversations. 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
3: In Hebrews 10, 24-25, let's read this. And let us consider how to stimulate to love and good deeds, not forsaking our own assembling together, as is the habit of some, but encouraging, and all the more as you see the day drawing near. I could go on and on. I can give more examples of Paul's letters, of examples in Hebrews. But there's this constant theme, even as we talk about Judgment Day. You'd think, okay, these are the last days. Our days are numbered, so let's just focus on our faith. Let's just repent of our sins. For the author of Hebrews, as the day draws near, are you self-absorbed? When someone in the church, when someone in the family is gone, do you just say, bahala sila? That's not biblical. I shared this principle before in a past lesson, but it's worth repeating for today. You can write this down. It's true. Your relationship with God is personal. Your relationship with God is personal, but it's never private. You cannot in good conscience say, I'm obeying every single command of the Bible, every single command of God, and not being there for people. Because a lot of the commands require other people. Oh, I'm fully obeying God, even though I'm not discipling, ministering, even though I'm not praying for people. That's a lot of commands you're missing out on. And my point is not to just pick at the sins you're committing or at the commands you're disregarding. My point is to highlight this is a constant culture that we need to instill into us as believers. There is this pattern. There is this need for accountability. You know how the book of Judges ends? The last two big events in the book of Judges? Rape and genocide. And not just another nation. How could Israel kill another nation? They're killing their own tribes. They're killing their own people. How did we get there? The turning point, sadly, is in Judges 2:10. As Joshua and his generation passed away, can we all read verse 10? All that generation also were gathered to their fathers. And there arose another generation after them who did not know the Lord, nor yet the work which he had done for Israel. Two things they didn't know. And that's all it took. You'd think, for them to go bad, for our world, our society to go bad, we need kailangan bad politics. We need, for things to go bad, our teachers in schools are teaching kids the wrong things, and people are promoting fame and fortune. No. The only thing for Israel to turn terrible. As in, when I read Judges, I cringe because it's vivid, it's graphic. They just needed to forget two things to get there. God? Oh yeah, my parents talk about a God, but only on Sunday. Only when I'm in trouble, they tell me now I should obey God. That's it. No other time they talk about God. And what God did. Oh, yeah, my parents are Christians, but they never tell me why God's important. They just say God should be important in my life. Those two things create the spiral. This is why accountability is so important. Because for Joshua, his generation, the thing God told them was, tell your kids about me. I'll go more in depth about it later. But he said, tell them about me, and no one did. If one, just one household, taught another household, even if those parents are not teaching their kids, if one family is like, I'll mentor their kids and their kids, if one person actually said, as for me and my house, we will serve the Lord, this could have been avoided.
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The 17th century palace hall, the quaint drawing room in a 19th century home, the modern art gallery, and yes, even a quiet nook in a bustling shopping mall. In all these places, chamber music opens windows in time to connect worlds past, present, and future. I am your host, David Jerome Johnson, and this

chamber music in progress. Let's get started. I want to extend a warm welcome to all of you who are listening today. The program I prepared for you features the often neglected works for string sextet. I have paired the warm and sumptuous sound of the sextet in B-flat major of Johannes Brahms with the equally warm and sumptuous sound of the sextet in A major of Antonín Dvořák. These two sextets serve as bookends on the program, which I have entitled A Most Perfect Balance. The middle part of the program is occupied by the music of Aaron Copland. We journey to America in the early 19th century to glimpse the lives of rural folk with a performance of the original 13-instrument version of Copland's Appalachian Spring, which contains the famous shaker melody, Simple Gifts. Compositions for two violins, two violas, and two cellos was largely a neglected stepchild of chamber music until Brahms wrote his sextet in B-flat in 1860, and then some 20 years later, the sextet in F major. Luigi Boccherini and Ludwig Spohr had written for that combination, but it seems that the string quartet and the string quintet were the preferred group formats. You could say that Brahms's two sextets put the combination on the map, as many composers after him began to compose a stable of literature, including Dvořák, whose work you'll hear at the end of the program. There is a vast difference in the weight of sound between a string quartet and that of a string sextet. In a string quartet, there are already two violins, but the benefit of adding an extra viola and an extra cello allows a composer to conceive a much fuller and darker sound. I find this combination one of the most wholesome and satisfying to listen to. For me, the blend is perfectly balanced. It is full, homogeneous, and rich, and has almost an orchestral density of sound. The sextet really is a complete sonic entity, wanting or needing no other instrument to complete it. Now, having said that, I do know of a few double bass players who have transcribed the second cello parts of the Brahms sextets to be able to have the extra literature to play. By 1860, Brahms had completed his first piano concerto and the two orchestral serenades. He had yet to, however, compose a symphony or even his first string quartet. Over the years of studying the music of Brahms, I have wondered what prompted Brahms to attempt the difficulties of composing for six voices before he had even attempted traditional four-part quartet writing. I can only surmise that Brahms found it a challenge to tackle a form of composition largely neglected since the Baroque period. The B-flat major sextet of Brahms is vast in dimension and scope, and is broadly symphonic, and Brahms' writing has very little to do with strict chamber style. From start to finish, Brahms' melody factory spins out melodies and accompaniments for the six instruments that you will not find in his other compositions. The sextet follows the four-movement symphonic blueprint. The first movement theme is almost like an anthem that uplifts you. It comforts you. It embraces you. If you're at home and can close your eyes and listen to the music, please try to do so even for a few seconds and allow the music to take you where it takes you. If you're driving on the road, I don't suggest that you close your eyes, but what I do suggest is that you turn up the volume and that you breathe a little deeper to experience the emotion in this music. I always say that Brahms is good for the soul. It is indeed music that cradles your emotions. The second movement is simple and profound at the same time. It begins with an intense-sounding passacaglia theme set in the high register of the viola. Please notice that throughout this movement, the strings are playing with little or no vibrato,

The resonance of their open string sound can remind you of the old lute and viola da gamba suites of the Renaissance. There is a profound section toward the end of the movement that you should listen for, when the two cellos begin an impressive churning octave passage, while the two violins and the two violas engage in an intense call and response. This churning passage repeats itself, so you won't miss hearing it. Another absolutely magical moment happens just afterwards, with the appearance out of nowhere of the quietest and the most beautiful lullaby Brahms or anyone else has ever written. The third movement, Scherzo, and Scherzo literally means musical joke, is the first time we see unbridled joy of movement, activity, and festivity. This movement seeks to break the seriousness of the work and sails about in a carefree manner with mirth and celebration. The last movement is a joyous summary that looks back toward the first movement in affirmation. It is a set of quasi-variations where Brahms continues his effortless ability to weave melody after melody so that every player has their fair share. At the end of the piece, Brahms borrows a page from the playbook of Beethoven, and he writes a fast, animated coda to round off the end of what I feel is a most incredible sextet. The venerable Vienna Philharmonic String Sextet is now heard in the sextet in B-flat major of Johannes Brahms.

0: That was a great B-flat major sextet of Johannes Brahms, played for you by the Vienna Philharmonic String Sextet. Eric Hobart and Peter Matza, violins. Thomas Riebel and Siegfried Furlinger, violas. Rudolf Leopold and Suzanne N. cellos. We are now due for a break, but stay with me as we enter the lives of rural Americans in Aaron Copland's Appalachian Spring. I am David Jerome Johnson, your guide, and this is Chamber Music in Progress.
1: Have you ever had one of those moments when you aimed small, but the outcome turned out to be way bigger than you'd imagined? I sure have, and I suspect that you have too. Hi, I'm Bernie Diamond, and welcome again to Fresh. When I started out in the Ministry of Christianity Works, the ministry that produces Fresh, it was a case of last one out, turn out the lights. So I prayed, man, I prayed. Prayers that to me at the time seemed like big, impossible prayers. But with the benefit of over two decades of hindsight, seeing all that God's done, I can see how tiny they really were. We often pray small prayers, don't we? We hedge our bets, we aim low, because deep down we're not sure if God will really show up. And yet Paul, sitting in prison, writes this, Ephesians chapter 3, verses 20 and 21. With God's power working in us, he can do much, much more than anything we can ask or think of. Did you catch that? Much, much more. Beyond what you can ask, beyond what you can imagine. This isn't wishful thinking. It's God's power, resurrection power, working in us through Christ. Now, does that mean that life will be perfect? No. Paul wasn't writing this from a beach chair sipping iced tea. He was chained up in prison. But even there he knew God is still able to do more. More grace, more strength, more bravery.

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2: We approach the middle part of our program with a work that stands in stark contrast to the sextets of Brahms and Dvorak. The beauty and the open sound Copland achieves in Appalachian Spring comes from his use of widely spaced intervals to give Appalachian Spring its mood of peace, tranquility, and balance. The introduction of this piece is a perfect example.

For those of you who are unfamiliar with the term interval, let me attempt to explain. An interval is the distance between two notes on the music staff. Copland uses four wide-spaced intervals, namely the major third, the perfect fourth, the perfect fifth, and the octave. These four interval types are considered perfect due to their close relationship in sound wavelength. When these intervals are played together, they produce a highly pleasing effect on the ear and on the spirit. Even the ancient Greeks were very well aware of the pleasing nature of the perfect intervals. Mr. Copland is simply using the gifts of science and physics as a tool in composing his music. Now, let's get back to Appalachian Spring. Copland composed the ballet score for Appalachian Spring in 1944 after a commission request from the great modern dancer Martha Graham. Miss Graham set the choreography on her own dance company, and she danced the title role of the bride in the ballet. The music portrays rural life surrounding a newly built farmhouse in the Appalachian Mountains of Pennsylvania in the 1800s. Among the cast of characters are a newlywed couple, a neighbor, an evangelist preacher, and his congregation. Copland uses many different rhythmic accents, abrupt time changes, and simple outpourings of lovely melodies to depict the daily lives of the little Appalachian community. The emergence of the clarinet melody introduces the familiar 1848 Shaker hymn, Simple Gifts. Through all the scurrying of rural life, the harvest celebrations, and the Thanksgiving, Copland's major thirds and perfect intervals are ever present in Appalachian Spring, providing the perfect balance in Copland's most famous work. The highly innovative and popular Chicago chamber musicians, led by violinist Joseph Genualdi and clarinetist Larry Combs, and Aaron Copland's 13-instrument version of Appalachian Spring.

0: You have heard Copland's Appalachian Spring, ending as peacefully and sublimely as it began, played by the Chicago Chamber Musicians. Well, it's break time again. This is Chamber Music in Progress. Don't go away.
1: This is Max McLean. How does Jesus' death overcome Adam's original sin? Listen to the Bible from Romans 5. The gift of God is not like the result of the one man's sin. The judgment followed one sin and brought condemnation, but the gift followed many trespasses and brought justification. For if by the trespass of the one man death reigned through that one man, how much more will those who receive God's abundant provision of grace reign in life through the one man, Jesus Christ? Just as a result of one trespass was condemnation for all men, so also the result of one act of righteousness was justification that brings life for all men. From Romans 5, listen to the Bible. It's great for the soul.
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We come to the final portion of Chamber Music in Progress. I'm David Jerome Johnson, your host. Today, Dvorak's music is as popular and is played as often as the music of Brahms. But that was not the case in 1875 when the men first met. After Wagner died, Brahms was considered the greatest living composer in Germany and Austria. Dvorak, in his native Bohemia, was still a young developing Czech talent who was considered a second-rank composer in Germany, but who nevertheless caught the eye and attention of Brahms as a talent to be watched and nurtured. Dvorak, you see, had submitted yearly applications to the Austrian government for grants assisting poor but talented composers. Dvorak was a young husband and a new father, and he needed financial assistance if he was to continue composing. The elder Brahms had served on the judging committee, who awarded Dvorak grants for 3 straight years. Brahms was so impressed by the compositions of the young Dvorak that he urged his own publisher, Simrock, to publish Dvorak's highly creative compositions. In 1877, Mr. Simrock published Dvorak's Moravian Duets and the D minor piano quintet. And this event becomes a catalyst for a personal relationship between Dvorak and Brahms. Brahms, although famous in Germany and Austria, was not well known in Bohemia, and he was seeking to widen his audience exposure in Dvorak's native land. Dvorak, sensing an opportunity for collaboration with Brahms, asked the Czech soprano Marta Reisingerova, who was the leading interpreter of Brahms' songs of the day, to arrange a shared concert in Prague featuring compositions of both composers. This concert laid the groundwork for many future concerts that would give both composers increased access to audiences in both Prague and Vienna. The men often consulted each other through the many letters exchanged on proposed musical projects, and they, as often as possible, arranged to see each other on personal visits when schedules permitted. When Brahms died in 1897, his library contained as many scores of Dvorak as he had of works for Schubert, Mendelssohn, or Beethoven. Dvorak's sextet in A major is without a doubt a tribute to his mentor, Brahms. It was written in 1878 after the resounding success of his Slavonic dances. Throughout the work, Dvorak relies on the folk melodies of his native Bohemia and employs them in the same symphonic sweep as Brahms does in his B-flat major sextet. With its intensity of expression and high seriousness, the sextet was greeted enthusiastically by Brahms' circle and premiered at the Berlin home of violinist Joseph Joachim in July of 1879. The addition of the Dvorak A major sextet, together with the 2 sextets of Brahms, prompted a resurgence in the writing for string sextet. Tchaikovsky quickly followed with his sextet, The Souvenir de Florence. Alexander Borodin, Eric Korngold, Richard Strauss, Arnold Schoenberg, Martinu, and a whole host of 20th century composers have embraced this instrumentation. The movements of Dvorak's sextet are Allegro Moderato, Dumka, Furiant, which almost sounds like one of his Slavonic dances, and the finale, Theme and Variations. The captivating and gifted violin soloist, Sarah Chang, collaborates with 5 members of the Berlin Philharmonic String Section and Antonin Dvorak's Sextet in A Major.

0: violin soloist Sarah Chang and colleagues from the Berlin Philharmonic were featured in fine form in Antonin Dvorak's A Major String Sextet. This work, along with the Sextet of Brahms, are the bookends of tonight's program, which also included a chamber music version of Aaron Copland's ballet music from Appalachian Spring and your Eine Kleine Party Music Samplers by Mozart. I hope that you've gained some valuable insight and knowledge about this great composer that will enable you to know his music better. Always being mindful that when you're listening to music that you love and enjoy, that it is the composer who is the most important ingredient in the recipe of music making. Before I go, I'd like to tell you where you can write to me, para sa inyong komento at tono. Please send them to the following address, cmip@dzfe.febc.ph, or share them in the comments section of the appropriate post over on DZFE's Facebook page at facebook.com/98.7DZFE. Here at Chamber Music in Progress, your weekly reservation never expires, so please make sure you join me here again, the same time next week for our continued escapades through the wonderful world of chamber music. In the coming days, do take very good care. Know that the smile on your face is your most precious personal accessory. And remember, saan ka man pumaraon, laging dalhin ang musika sa inyong puso. Wherever you are and wherever you go, always carry music in your heart.
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the music of the St. Olaf Choir, directed by Dr. Anton Armstrong, as we begin the Sound of Majesty today. Great is thy faithfulness, Lord, unto me. Well, welcome to the Sound of Majesty. I'm Greg Wheatley, and indeed it's a pleasure to have you joining us. We hope you'll be able to stay with us for nearly a full hour of wonderful music of our faith, hymns, anthems, and spirituals, all, we hope, lifting your thoughts heavenward today on the Sound of Majesty. Well, we're going to enjoy three selections next, all of which revolve in some way around the Word of God. Here is what the psalmist said in the great psalm that is given over to celebrating the Word of God, Psalm 119. This is the passage beginning at verse 89. Forever, O Lord, thy word is settled in heaven. Thy faithfulness continues throughout all generations. Thou didst establish the earth, and it stands. They stand this day according to thine ordinances, for all things are thy servants. If thy law had not been my delight, then I would have perished in my affliction. I will never forget thy precepts, for by them thou hast revived me. I am thine, save me, for I have sought thy precepts. The wicked wait for me to destroy me. I shall diligently consider thy testimonies. I have seen a limit to all perfection. Thy commandment is exceedingly broad. The psalmist, writing in Psalm 119, beginning with verse 89. Three selections next that all pertain in some way to the Word of God. First of all, we'll hear the hymn tune played by cellist Ann Martindale Williams and pianist Stephen Nielsen, O Word of God Incarnate. This tune is an old tune dating from 1693, harmonized by Felix Mendelssohn in 1847. The text is by William Howe. O Word of God Incarnate, O Wisdom from on high, O truth, unchanged, unchanging, O light of our dark sky. We praise you for the radiance that from the hallowed page, a lantern to our footsteps, shines on from age to age. After that, we will hear the Cathedral Choral Society of the Washington National Cathedral. They will sing Word of God, Come Down on Earth. And then we'll conclude with a musical setting by Edwin Childs of the text, For As the Rain. We'll hear soloist Doris Fuqua in that. Three selections on the Word of God.

Soloist Doris Fuqua here on The Sound of Majesty, a composition of Edwin Childs, Four as the Rain, text from Isaiah chapter 55.

a fanfare prelude on the familiar hymn tune, O God, Our Help in Ages Past. We heard the Concordia University Wind Symphony of River Forest, Illinois, directed by Richard Fisher. Well, two selections next here on The Sound of Majesty, both of them from the arranging pen, if you will, of Alice Parker, a very prolific arranger. You know her name best, probably, from collaboration with the late Robert Shaw. Alice Parker having written prolifically along with Mr. Shaw through these years, and much of the arranging of Americana, and much of that American hymns and spirituals. Here are two selections. We will hear the Augustana Choir sing, Come, Ye That Love the Lord, followed by, Hark, I Hear the Harps Eternal.

0: Well, you are no doubt accustomed to hearing that tune sung by a soprano, typically, and indeed, that's how it was written. Music of Mozart, the Alleluia from his Exultate Jubilate. We heard transcription for brass, obviously, and played very ably by the Canadian brass from their Mozart album. Well, thank you for joining us. We are just about at the midway point of The Sound of Majesty. I'm Greg Wheatley, and as always, we count it a privilege that you tune in and hope that you will continue to do that. Well, coming up after we take this break, more music on The Sound of Majesty, including a portion of the Mendelssohn Symphony No. 5, nicknamed the Reformation for good reason. We'll talk about that and enjoy that music in the second portion of The Sound of Majesty.
1: This is John MacArthur inviting you to join me for Portraits of Grace. Are you familiar with the old computer cliche, garbage in, garbage out? Well, the idea is that computers respond according to what they've been programmed to do. Same is true in the Christian life. You respond to what fills your mind. Say, for example, that you let yourself become filled with anger. If that becomes your pattern, it'll dominate your life. But if you allow the Holy Spirit to program your thoughts, you'll be controlled and renewed by Him, and you'll live a godly life. That's why Paul commands all believers to be filled with the Spirit. It doesn't mean you should have some mystical experience, but simply that your life ought to be fully controlled by God's Spirit, by God's truth. Once you allow the Spirit to fill your thoughts, you'll become a portrait of grace. And that's exactly what God wants you to be.

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A very poignant setting of those words, "Come to the Water." The music of the Capital University Chapel Choir from Columbus, Ohio, here on The Sound of Majesty. Well, you remember the account in the Gospel of John, chapter 4, where Jesus had sat down by the side of the well after having traveled that dusty afternoon. The woman came to him, and he asked her for a drink, and so began a conversation that has become very, very famous, and also a conversation in which we see the heart of God through his Son, Jesus Christ. After the conversation began, the woman said, "How is it that you, being a Jew, ask me for a drink, since I am a Samaritan woman? For Jews have no dealings with Samaritans." Jesus answered and said to her, "If you knew the gift of God and who it is who says to you, 'Give me a drink,' you would have asked him, and he would have given you living water." She said to him, "Sir, you have nothing to draw with, and the well is deep. Where then do you get that living water? You are not greater than our father Jacob, are you, who gave us the well and drank of it himself and his sons and his cattle?" Jesus answered and said to her, "Everyone who drinks of this water will thirst again. But whoever drinks of the water that I shall give him shall never thirst. But the water that I shall give him shall become in him a well of water springing up to eternal life." The wonderful words of Jesus promising living water to those who believe in him.

The J.S. Bach Chorale Prelude, based on the chorale Wachet auf, or Sleepers Wake, the Voice is Calling. Organist Tone Koopman here on The Sound of Majesty. Well, we promised you, before we conclude today, a bit of Mendelssohn, and we have that for you now. Mendelssohn, a wonderful composer of symphonic music, songs, and the great oratorio Elijah, which many of you may be familiar with. Mendelssohn wrote his Symphony No. 5, and within the symphony incorporated the tune for Ein feste Burg, or A Mighty Fortress. The symphony, actually written to commemorate an important date in Lutheran history. And we're going to hear the fourth movement of this symphony, the final movement, and you will very clearly hear the quoting of this great hymn tune, A Mighty Fortress is Our God. Let me read you a bit of the text and encourage you as you listen to this great music of Mendelssohn to listen to that tune winding its way in and out and perhaps relive this text as you hear it. A mighty fortress is our God, a bulwark never failing, our helper he amid the flood of mortal ills prevailing. For still our ancient foe doth seek to work us woe. His craft and power are great, and armed with cruel hate, on earth is not his equal. Did we in our own strength confide, our striving would be losing, were not the right man on our side, the man of God's own choosing. Dost ask who that may be? Christ Jesus, it is he, Lord Sabaoth his name, from age to age the same, and he must win the battle. And though this world with devils filled should threaten to undo us, we will not fear, for God hath willed his truth to triumph through us. The prince of darkness, grim, we tremble not for him. His rage we can endure, for lo, his doom is sure. One little word shall fell him. That word above all earthly powers, no thanks to them abideth. The spirit and the gifts are ours, through him who with us sideth. Let goods and kindred go, this mortal life also. The body they may kill. God's truth abideth still. His kingdom is forever. Music from Mendelssohn, the fourth movement of his Symphony No. 5.

the works of masters and the word of the master, classical music and the gospel of Christ, on the Master's Touch, 98.7 DZFE.

summertime and the living is easy, especially for kids enjoying summer break. And yet, only a few days into July, on average, that's when the dreaded back-to-school commercials begin to air, striking horror in the hearts of young viewers.

When I was a kid, summertime seemed like all the days between Memorial Day and Labor Day. But things have changed. Most public school classes

0: start in August. And if you live in Chula Vista, California, you might be heading back to school right now. Yes, they started classes last week. Why the change? A lot of it has to do with adding more holidays in the school year. For example, in the U.S., students once got Thanksgiving and the day after off, but many districts now give the whole week off. Rather than complaining, though, we can remind ourselves of this wisdom in Ecclesiastes: for everything there is a season and a time for every matter under heaven. Welcome to Haven Today. I'm David Wolin, sharing the great story that's all about Jesus on this Tuesday. It's day two of a series called Peace is a Person. It's the true story known as Peace Child, now a classic film and one we're bringing back into the spotlight. Peace Child had a huge impact when it was released, and it inspired a whole generation of world missions. And that was for a few reasons. One, it's an amazing story. It sucks you in. Two missionaries moving in, living with the Sawi, a cannibalistic, headhunting tribe, and with them, their seven-month-old baby. They had come to learn the language and to share the gospel. The story is fascinating from the get-go, but then you realize what they're up against. A culture idealizing treachery, betraying friends to death. They were in far greater danger than they knew. At first, the Sawi showed no interest in Jesus. Would the Lord give them a breakthrough? Well, joining me in a few minutes is someone who was there. Steve Richardson was that seven-month-old baby, and today he leads a global missions organization. Steve can testify that the true story of Peace Child gives us reasons today to be optimistic about the progress of the Great Commission, both abroad and even here at home. And in the midst of so much darkness in the world today, stories of light and hope in Christ like Peace Child are sorely needed.
1: I told you we'd return. I've brought my wife with me. We're here to build a home. We're going to learn your language and your customs. We're going to bring you good news.
0: That's the voice of Don Richardson from the Peace Child film, talking with the tribe he moved to with his wife and their baby son, Steve. And as you watch this well-shot docudrama film, you'll feel like you're there in the jungle with birds and bugs chirping and the headhunters watching. This film is a treasure, and it clearly shows how the gospel is reaching the uttermost parts of the world. And we have it for you on DVD. It's our way of saying thank you for your gift to support the ministry of Haven. We're listener-funded. We depend on friends like you to stand with us in our mission to engage and encourage people everywhere to behold and follow Jesus. 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Again, haventoday.org. And as we get started now, here's Jeremy Camp reminding us that peace has come for all people in all places, and his name is Jesus.

0: This is Haven Today. I'm David Wolin, and with me again is Steve Richardson from Pioneers USA. And as we heard in yesterday's program, he was also the seven-month-old baby there in the canoe with his parents, Don and Carol Richardson, in that story that we now know as Peace Child. And Steve, thank you so much for coming back and joining us again today.
1: A real pleasure, David. Thank you.
0: Well, I'm excited to talk with you now about what the Lord is doing today. And of course, in your life, which has from the beginning been wrapped up in Great Commission work around the world. And that story, Peace Child, I heard it in college. And for me, even back then, light bulbs were just going off. And I learned words like contextualizing the gospel and ideas like there are unreached people around the world today. And so talk to us a little bit about Peace Child. What is that showing us about what the Great Commission work is looking like around the globe today?
1: One of the thrilling lessons that Dad and Mom learned from their experience among the Sahwe is that God has gone to these places before us. He's, not left himself without witness, as we read in Acts.
0: Yes.
1: And among the Sahwe, it was the Peace Child concept, so that when they were able to, as you say, contextualize the gospel message in a way that the Sahwe understood with that concept, suddenly there was just a tremendous response.
0: And real quick, because there are some listening now who didn't hear the broadcast yesterday, just give a quick summary of what that looked like for them.
1: So this cannibal headhunter tribe, when they first heard the story of Jesus, thought that Judas was the hero of the story, because for centuries, they'd been idealizing treachery. And they said to Mom and Dad, tell us more about Judas. And Dad realized he had a cross-cultural communication challenge on his hands.
0: Mm-hmm.
1: And what happened is that later, as a means of making peace, Dad realized that the only way the Sahwe could do that was by giving one of their own children to the enemy as an expression of their sincerity. And this is exactly what God has done for humankind. He gave his precious son, and he now ever lives to make intercession for us, as we read in Hebrews chapter 7, verse 25. Mm. So he realized, Dad called these redemptive analogies, door openers, bridges of communication for the gospel. And he started asking himself the question, do other cultures also have these redemptive analogies? And sure enough, the Osma tribe next door, they had a new birth process or a ceremony. They would make peace by passing some children through a birth canal, a human reenacted birth canal, and then rock these children on the other end of having been born. And if you talk to the Osmot about new birth, the Osmot totally understand that.
0: Hmm.
1: And there's a tribe in the highlands there called the Yali. They had places of refuge. Jesus is our refuge. And if you could make it into one of those stone circles, your enemies would lower their weapons and walk away because you were in the place of refuge, and so on. Mm. And Dad started realizing all around the world, God has prepared people and peoples for the arrival of the gospel.
0: Mm. There are so many ways that God's word speaks about Jesus and about salvation in Christ, all these different ways that we're presented with who he is and what he's done. And what I hear you saying is that from God's word, we're not inventing anything new or inventing new ways to talk about Jesus so people can understand. God's already done that for us. It's right there in his word. In a sense, you're just sort of becoming a student of a culture and then connecting the dots with the word that's already there.
1: Precisely. So he's the Lamb of God. Now, that may not mean much to some cultures. It sure meant a lot to the Jews. He's the living water. We went to a much larger people group, my wife and I, many years later, of 30 million, not 3,000 like the tribe I grew up in, but 30 million Muslim people. And it was an agricultural society. And most of the place names had the word water in them because water was so important in their culture. And so we started talking about Jesus as the living water, and people understood that. So yeah, it's just so many different keys, golden keys.
0: Wow. Well, that's incredible. Let's shift now and talk a little bit about Pioneers USA. I'd be remiss if I didn't give you an opportunity to do that on the air. So tell us a little bit about Pioneers, this organization that you lead.
1: A businessman named Ted Fletcher worked for the Wall Street Journal, national sales manager, worked with Mobil Oil and others, very successful, loved Christ, shared the gospel with his friends, but had this growing sense that God had even more in store for him and his wife, Peggy. So they stepped out by faith and, long story short, started sending short-termers overseas, started making visits to Africa, later to China as it reopened, and to the South Pacific. And those short-termers wanted to go long-term, many of them. And in their home was birthed a little organization with a big vision. So anyway, today, Pioneers is a global ministry with about a little over 3,000 full-time people serving in close to 100 countries.
0: Wow.
1: In about over 400 unreached people groups.
0: Yeah. And let's talk about that. Because and I've talked about this on the air before, but this, speaking of light bulbs kind of going off related to the Great Commission, unreached and unchristian is not the same thing, right? So what are you talking about when you say unreached?
1: So unreached are societies or cultures that have little, if any, opportunity where people can live their entire lives and not have an opportunity to understand the gospel. Many of them don't even know who Jesus is. So there are about 17,000 cultures, distinct cultures, all around the world, depending on how you define them. And about 7,000 of those are still considered unreached with the gospel, meaning that there are, in many cases, far fewer than 2% of the population has any sense of a relationship with God or with the gospel message.
0: And so as of today, I think there's about 8 billion people in the world today. What percentage of the global population are we talking about here?
1: We're talking about somewhere between 3 and 4 billion are in that category. Vast numbers in India, places like Pakistan, much of the Muslim world, the Hindu world, the Buddhist world. Yeah, some of them are just small tribes.
0: Yeah.
1: Thankfully, we live in an era where more and more there's at least a gospel beachhead in a growing percentage of these groups.
0: So, in other words, there's opportunity. There's the or to use the phrase you did a moment ago, there's an open, or at least a door that's cracked, an open door or a cracked door, and there's an opportunity.
1: And they're engaged in the sense that there's somebody trying to reach them with the gospel. Now, it may be hundreds of thousands of people and only one or two people are trying to reach them. But thankfully, in our time, more and more churches are catching the vision and are pressing into the remaining task, you know, in these, they're not necessarily isolated places, but they're hard to reach.
0: And let's talk about what global missions looks like in terms of its reception in the 21st century Western culture. You wrote a book, by the way, Is the Great Commission Still Great? So I'll just pitch that to you, Steve. Is the Great Commission still great?
1: Yeah, the commission is still great. And whereas in the West, we may be, to some extent, losing our perspective on that priority, and we're preoccupied with quite a few other, many times worthy pursuits, but can experience mission drift in the process.
0: Yes.
1: Thankfully, millions of Christians all around the world are discovering missions, sometimes for the first time, and realizing that, hey, this isn't just from the West to the rest.
0: That's right.
1: This is from the whole world to the whole world. So, you know, for example, a century ago, there were only maybe 20,000 believers in Korea. Today, there are more than 20,000 Korean missionaries going cross-culturally and internationally. Mm-hmm. And that's just one example among many, many that could be given all around the world. It's a super exciting time in world missions. Part of my vision and passion, David, is to help the North American church, as well as the global church, cross the finish line strong. And not to stumble in the last lap of the Great Commission race, so to speak.
0: And just finish that thought out. What do you mean by cross the finish line?
1: I mean, the Lord Jesus is going to come back, hopefully soon. And one of the markers that he mentioned is that this gospel of the kingdom will be preached in the whole world as a testimony to all ethnicities.
0: That's right.
1: All peoples. And so we don't know exactly the timing or all the details, but we know this, that getting the gospel out to all the peoples, including the ones that God is bringing here to our country.
0: Yeah.
1: But to do it in our Jerusalem, Judea, Samaria, and the ends of the earth and cross-culturally is hugely, hugely profitable and strategic. I mean, it is so, so fruitful.
0: And so as we're getting close to the end of our time today, we're not quite there, but we have time for one last thought, I think. And for those that are listening today, and maybe they've never really considered whether God might be calling them to missions. And I know that there's a sense in which we're all called to be part of the Great Commission, but there's a specific category of whole life call. What would you say to that person who's thinking about that and wondering about that today?
1: I would say pray the prayer of Psalm 67 every day. Lord, bless the nations through me.
0: Mm.
1: And see what God will do. But let me mention one other thing, is that there are millions of people in America now, many of them believers, who are retiring, maybe retiring early, and wondering, what am I going to do with the next 10 or 15 years of my life? And my challenge is, get involved in missions. It's not too late.
0: Mm-hmm. And what might that look like? Let's say somebody's listening, and in fact, I'm sure there are people that fit exactly that description listening right now, and they're going to pray Psalm 67, but give a little detail. What could that look like? What have you seen that look like in people's lives meeting that description?
1: So we've had people join, for example, our organization, even in their 60s, and spending like 10 or even 15 years that they look back on and say, that was the most fruitful and exciting period of my entire life after finishing a career with whatever career I had. And I'm calling this encore. It's like your final chapter may have been what God was preparing you for your entire career. Go for it. And there are countries you can retire in. You can join a team and be a grandparent. You can mentor people. You don't have to have a lot of pressure. Just use your relational skills and your professional skills to build relational bridges for the gospel message in Europe, in North Africa, all around the world.
0: Well, thank you so much, Steve, just for your enthusiasm, for your joy in being part of this great work that is great. That's part of it is the mission that God has given to us and to the church. Would you just close us out in prayer and pray for those who are listening? Pray for the work that is going on in many of these hard to reach places. Let's join together in that today as we finish.
1: Lord Jesus, we think of Jonah and we think of your word to him. Should I not be concerned for that great city, Nineveh? And so, Lord, today we pray that everyone listening to this story and this challenge will be remind me, Lord, of your heart for the Ninevehs of the world today. Help us to seek you earnestly and be willing to sacrifice our own comforts in order to make an impact for eternity. Lead us, we pray, Lord, in your precious and holy name. You are worthy. Amen.
0: Amen. Steve Richardson from Pioneers USA, thank you very much for your time today.
1: Thank you.

That was Jordan Beal with Alana Joelle and a song matching our series perfectly. That was Peace is a Person. And that's true in all places, all cultures, and for all people. Jesus Christ is true peace, and only He can give us that peace which our hearts are longing for. And I love what Steve Richardson said today about how when it comes to the Great Commission, God doesn't only go with us, He's also gone before us. He knows how He's going to reach those who have never heard. And the film we've been talking about is Peace Child, such a powerful reminder of what God can do, of what He is doing today. And so I'd like to invite you to get in touch with Haven and get your DVD copy of Peace Child. It's our way of saying thank you for your gift. This is a classic film, remarkably well made, a joy to watch. Now, as you might imagine, it's a little like Christian National Geographic. There are villagers in grass skirts and not much else. They were cannibals and headhunters before coming to Christ. So some caution is advisable for sensitive viewers, but wait till you see their faces, the real people playing themselves and their joy in Jesus. It's contagious. So I hope you'll come and visit us online, make your gift and request your copy of Peace Child on DVD. The website is haventoday.org, haventoday.org. I'm David Wolin. Won't you come back again next time? We'll be keeping it all about Jesus. It's the great story.

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1: Some words are hard to translate. There really is no simple equivalent in the English language. Consider, for example, the word prozvonit. In Czech and Slovak, this beautiful word means to call another person's mobile phone, allowing it to ring only once, thus provoking the other person to return the call, thus saving the caller from having to spend any money. Honestly, how have the British coped so long without that word? It's no wonder we lost the empire. Here's a Greek word that has no simple equivalent in English. Hilasterion. It means the appeasement which makes it possible for a just God to forgive sinners. Because there was no equivalent word in the English language, about 700 years ago we had to create one, and that word is propitiation. You see it in many modern translations of Romans chapter 3. But now the righteousness of God has been manifested apart from the law, the righteousness of God through faith in Jesus Christ for all who believe. For there is no distinction, for all have sinned and fall short of the glory of God, and are justified by His grace as a gift, through the redemption that is in Christ Jesus, whom God put forward as a hilasterion, a propitiation by His blood, to be received by faith. So what is a propitiation, then? When the Bible speaks of propitiation, it is talking about the appeasement of God's rightful anger at sin. Now, this can make people bristle. I thought God was supposed to be loving. Why would He be angry at anyone's sin? But is anger really the opposite of love? If someone were to harm my daughter and I smiled at the attacker and said, "Hey, no problem, it doesn't matter," would you be left with the impression that I love my daughter? Anger in this situation is not opposed to my love. It would actually be proof of it. In the same way, when we sin against God and against others, would we expect a perfectly loving God to say that it just doesn't matter? Anger is the right response of a perfectly loving being. And so a propitiation must be offered if that anger is to be dealt with. Doing nothing is not an option. But the wonder of the gospel is that God does not demand a propitiation from us. He offers it Himself. That's why we have those words in Romans chapter 3, "All have sinned and fall short of the glory of God and are justified by His grace as a gift through the redemption that is in Christ Jesus, whom God put forward as a propitiation." Sometimes words fall out of favor. In a desire to make Scripture more accessible, some modern translations swap out the unfamiliar word propitiation and replace it with simpler words like atoning sacrifice, or simply sacrifice. But when we lose the word propitiation, we can lose the theology contained in it. We can lose the reality that we are all sinners in the hands of a justly angry God, that God's wrath must be appeased if we're to escape an eternity in hell. We may say to that, "Well, good, I don't care for those sorts of ideas, I'm glad to be rid of them." And tens of thousands of churches in America would agree. They won't sing one of the most popular modern hymns because of a single phrase in the second verse, "Till on that cross, as Jesus died, the wrath of God was satisfied." But when we get rid of God's wrath, and we get rid of the word propitiation, consider what we lose. We lose the certainty that evil angers God, that injustice angers Him, as does abuse and greed and so on. In losing that word propitiation, we also lose the joy of what God has done for us. 1 John chapter 4 verse 10 tells us, "God loved us and sent His Son to be the propitiation for our sins." Our sins demand the anger of our loving God. But at the cross, in Christ, that anger is propitiated. I'm Barry Cooper, and this is Simply Put, a podcast from Ligonier Ministries. 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

Zdeněk Kozler conducted the Slovak Philharmonic Orchestra in On the Beach at Sorrento from Richard Strauss's Aus Italien Opus 16. Zdeněk Kozler conducted the Slovak Philharmonic Orchestra in On the Beach at Sorrento from Richard Strauss's Aus Italien Opus 16.

Soloist Yohanni Lagerstedt performed with the Turku Philharmonic under Jacques Mercier in the first movement of Palmgren's Piano Concerto No. 1, Opus 13. Here now is the first movement of Béla Bartók's Violin Rhapsody No. 1, SC 87.

0: David Lloyd-Jones conducted the Royal Ballet Sinfonia in Frank Cordell's King Charles Gaillard. Before that, we heard the opening Largo movement of Graf's string quartet in F major, rendered by the Villanova Quartet. This is 98.7 GZFE, the Master's Touch, up next on the broadcast, Nightlights.
1: This is Max MacLean. Today we continue with Stephen's speech to the Jewish leaders about biblical events and how they point to Jesus. This speech would lead to his martyrdom. Listen to the Bible from Acts chapter 7. As the time drew near for God to fulfill his promise to Abraham, the number of our people in Egypt greatly increased. Then another king who knew nothing about Joseph became ruler of Egypt. He dealt treacherously with our people and oppressed our forefathers by forcing them to throw out their newborn babies so that they would die. At that time Moses was born, and he was educated in all the wisdom of the Egyptians and was powerful in speech and action. When Moses was 40 years old, he saw one of the Hebrews being mistreated by an Egyptian, so he avenged him by killing the Egyptian. The next day, Moses came upon two Israelites who were fighting. He tried to reconcile them by saying, "Men, you are brothers. Why do you want to hurt each other?" But the man who was mistreating the other pushed Moses aside and said, "Who made you ruler and judge over us? Do you want to kill me as you killed the Egyptian yesterday?" When Moses heard this, he fled to Midian. After 40 years had passed, an angel appeared to Moses in the flames of a burning bush. As he went over to look more closely, he heard the Lord's voice. "I am the God of your fathers, the God of Abraham, Isaac, and Jacob." Moses trembled with fear. Then the Lord said to him, "Take off your sandals. The place where you are standing is holy ground. I have indeed seen the oppression of my people in Egypt. I have heard their groaning and have come down to set them free. Now come, I will send you back to Egypt." This is the same Moses whom they had rejected with the words, "Who made you ruler and judge?" He was sent to be their ruler and deliverer by God himself. He led them out of Egypt and did wonders and miraculous signs in Egypt at the Red Sea and for 40 years in the desert. This is that Moses who told the Israelites, "God will send you a prophet like me from your own people." From Acts chapter 7. Listen to the Bible. It's great for the soul.
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1: Welcome to Nightlights. I'm David Brent Johnson. In 1965, the growing popularity of the Beatles and rock and roll, as well as other forms of music such as soul, continued to rattle the jazz world. At the same time, jazz artists enjoyed popular success with recordings that drew on these new influences, pushed the boundaries of existing jazz forms, and became jazz standards. In the next hour, we'll hear about a jazz musician's key role in the creation of a children's holiday classic, the birth of what came to be called Miles Davis's second great quintet, John Coltrane's ascent to a challenging avant-garde big band work, Ramsey Lewis's crowd-pleasing hit, Archie Shepp's tribute to a slain civil rights leader, and more. It's 1965, the year in jazz, coming up on this edition of Nightlights. The midpoint of the tumultuous 60s, with the newly re-elected American president Lyndon B. Johnson escalating the country's involvement in the Vietnam War, the passage of landmark civil rights legislation offset by urban unrest in Watts and continuing violent suppression of protest in the South. The decade was heating up fast, and the culture of popular music was as well. Beatlemania showed no signs of abating, with the Beatles playing to a crowd of more than 50,000 at New York's Shea Stadium in August, right around the time Bob Dylan's Like a Rolling Stone was sitting atop the charts. Dylan's epic six-minute single had been produced by Tom Wilson, a former jazz producer who that same year helmed the debut of Frank Zappa's Mothers of Invention and created the electric remix of Simon & Garfunkel's The Sound of Silence that turbocharged the duo's career. The Rolling Stones and The Who released two songs that would come to define the decade itself, I Can't Get No Satisfaction and My Generation. It hadn't taken long after the Beatles caught on in America in 1964 for jazz artists to begin covering their songs, with Stanley Turrentine and Shirley Scott, as well as Ella Fitzgerald, recording versions of Can't Buy Me Love. The trend continued to gain steam in 1965, and saxophonist Jerry Mulligan joined in with an album only half-jokingly titled If You Can't Beat 'Em, Join 'Em, covering Fab Four songs like If I Fell, as well as Bob Dylan's Mr. Tambourine Man, which we'll hear in this next set. We'll start off with Duke Ellington's orchestra performing a Billy Strayhorn arrangement of the Beatles' 1964 hit All My Loving, which jazz writer Mark Tucker described as taking the tune down to the Caribbean with an Afro-Cuban flavor in the introduction's clave pattern, drummer Sam Woodyard's alternating roles on cymbal and tom-tom, and bassist John Lamb's syncopated ostinato lines. It sounds, Tucker wrote, like an outtake from Ellington's album Afro Bossa. Duke Ellington and All My Loving on Nightlights.

Baritone saxophonist Jerry Mulligan and pianist Pete Jolly featured on Mulligan's arrangement of Bob Dylan's Mr. Tambourine Man from Mulligan's 1965 album If You Can't Beat 'Em, Join 'Em. Duke Ellington's big band before that doing the Beatles' All My Loving, recorded in 1965 and released on the album Ellington 66. While the Beatles and other rock acts caused a stir in the jazz world, the ongoing evolution of rhythm and blues into what came to be called soul music, led by performers such as Ray Charles and James Brown, was also having an impact. Hard bop, funk, and gospel all fed into both soul and the emergence of soul jazz. And Latin influences continued to show up more prominently as well. We'll hear two recordings in this next set that reflected these influences and were also commercial hits in 1965, including vibraphonist Cal Jader's recasting of a late 1940s Dizzy Gillespie Chano Pozo tune, and this career-defining live performance from pianist Ramsey Lewis, who appeared on the cover of Downbeat a week before the recording was made at the Bohemian Caverns in Washington, D.C. Lewis's trio, with drummer Red Holt and bassist L.D. Young, had been together for nearly 10 years at this point, but their cover of soul singer Dobie Gray's hit The In Crowd, suggested to the trio by a waitress, took Lewis to a new level of popularity. Lewis later recalled that the audience at the Caverns engaged with it immediately, clapping and dancing so enthusiastically that the musicians knew they were onto something. The In Crowd sold over 1 million copies, won the Grammy for Best Small Group Jazz Instrumental, and became a musical emblem of the go-go mid-60s. Ramsey Lewis and The In Crowd on Nightlights.

0: vibraphonist Cal Jader performing Soul Sauce, a tune written by trumpeter Dizzy Gillespie and Cuban percussionist Chano Pozo from Jader's 1965 Verve album of the same name. Pianist Ramsey Lewis before that with his hit The In Crowd, recorded live at Washington, D.C.'s Bohemian Caverns with Red Holt on drums and L.D. Young on bass. Holt and Young would leave Lewis's trio the following year to form the soul group Young Holt Unlimited, which would soar up the charts in 1968 with the hit Soulful Strut. Several months before Lewis made the In Crowd, civil rights leader Malcolm X had been assassinated as he gave a speech in Harlem. Saxophonist Archie Shepp, an outspoken rising star on the free jazz scene and signed to Impulse Records at the behest of John Coltrane, revised a composition he had already written in honor of the murdered civil rights activist Medgar Evers and wrote a poem for himself to read over the music. Shepp's eulogy for Malcolm X appeared on his 1965 album Fire Music, the title of which became a reference for black avant-garde jazz of the 1960s that often invoked themes of black power and the struggle for racial equality in America. Shepp also appeared that summer at Newport in tandem with John Coltrane's group, documented on the live album New Thing at Newport, and played on Coltrane's avant-garde big band album Ascension, described many years later by critic Gary Giddens as the single most vexatious work in jazz history. Interviewed for the album's liner notes, Shepp described Ascension as similar to what the action painters do. It creates various surfaces of colors which push into each other, creates tensions and countertensions, and various fields of energy. We'll hear the opening minutes of Ascension in this next set, preceded by Archie Shepp's Malcolm, Malcolm, Semper Malcolm on Nightlights.
1: A song is not what it seems. A tune, perhaps. Bird whistled while even America listened. We play, but we aren't always dumb. We are murdered in amphitheaters, on the podia of the Audubon, the Earl. Philadelphia, 1945. Malcolm, my people, dear God, Malcolm.

0: saxophonist John Coltrane in the opening of Ascension, Part 1, recorded in the summer of 1965. Saxophonist Artie Shepp before that with Malcolm, Semper Malcolm, Shepp's tribute to slain civil rights leader Malcolm X, from Shepp's 1965 album Fire Music. Coming up in just a few moments, a popular bossa nova singer goes solo, and a young pianist crafts a jazz standard. You can listen to many previous Nightlights programs, including shows devoted to other years of the 1960s, on our website at wfiu.org/nightlights. I'm David Brent Johnson, and you're listening to 1965, The Year in Jazz, on Nightlights.
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1: I'm featuring jazz recordings from the year of 1965 on this edition of Nightlights. In 1965, the iconic Blue Note record label was continuing to ride high, churning out now-renowned albums by organist Larry Young, saxophonist Joe Henderson, and others. Trumpeter Lee Morgan's big Blue Note hit from the previous year, The Sidewinder, made an unauthorized appearance in an October 1965 TV ad for Chrysler, broadcast during the Los Angeles Dodgers-Minnesota Twins World Series. Saxophonist Wayne Shorter and pianist Herbie Hancock were both knocking out landmark leader albums for Blue Note, while also composing for and playing in Miles Davis's group. And that same year, Davis's 19-year-old drummer, Tony Williams, made his debut as a leader for Blue Note. We'll hear a Hancock tune that became a jazz standard in this next set, as well as this 1965 side from Brazilian singer Astrid Gilberto, making her debut as a solo artist after the commercial success of the Bossa Nova recording she appeared on with saxophonist Stan Getz and her husband João Gilberto in the early 1960s. Here's Astrid Gilberto singing Antonio Carlos Jobim's Meditation on Nightlights.

Herbie Hancock and Maiden Voyage with Freddie Hubbard on trumpet, George Coleman on tenor sax, Ron Carter on bass, and Tony Williams on drums from Hancock's 1965 Blue Note album, Maiden Voyage. Singer Astrid Gilberto before that doing Antonio Carlos Jobim's Meditation from her 1965 leader debut, the Astrid Gilberto album. Gilberto would also win a Grammy in 1965 for the 1964 smash hit she'd recorded with Stan Getz, The Girl from Ipanema. We'll hear more of Herbie Hancock in this next set in the company of trumpeter Miles Davis and what came to be known as the second great Miles Davis quintet, the first being Davis's group of the mid to late 1950s that included John Coltrane. This quintet included saxophonist Wayne Shorter, bassist Ron Carter, and drummer Tony Williams, who wouldn't turn 20 until the end of the year, around the time the Davis group was recorded live at Chicago's Plugged Nickel. They'd already made their first studio album, titled ESP, at the beginning of the year, but health problems had put Davis out of commission for much of 1965, and he was still regaining his form during the Plugged Nickel dates. We'll hear the title track from ESP, written by Wayne Shorter and described by jazz writer Keith Waters as an exploration of the perfect fourth interval, its bald use functions, it would seem, as a token of mid-1960s modernism. While subsequent records would more overtly break new ground, ESP was the opening salvo of the Davis Quintet's now-celebrated 1965-68 run of albums. We'll start off this set with another recording from 1965 by singer Nina Simone, who would increasingly disregard genre boundaries throughout the decade as she began to incorporate popular pop, soul, folk, and rock songs into her repertoire. Here she offers up what some consider to be the definitive version of blues musician Screamin' Jay Hawkins' I Put a Spell on You on Nightlights.

the second great Miles Davis quintet with the title track from their 1965 studio debut album, ESP, with Miles Davis on trumpet, Wayne Shorter on tenor sax, Herbie Hancock on piano, Ron Carter on bass, and Tony Williams on drums.

A Charlie Brown Christmas became a perennial holiday classic, with an atmosphere heavily colored by the music that jazz pianist Vince Guaraldi wrote for the show. In later years, numerous jazz musicians would describe the impact that Guaraldi's evocative and melodically pleasing score had on them as children. "We just tripped on the music," said pianist David Benoit, who was 12 when the show originally aired. "It was jazz, not the usual sing-song stuff that accompanied cartoons. It was so refreshing. There was humor and lightness. It was hip, like the characters." Vince Guaraldi would continue to score Peanuts TV specials until his death in 1976, and his music is deeply associated with them. I'll close with the opening theme of the Christmas special, with lyrics that were written by Peanuts producer Lee Mendelson in 10 minutes on the back of an envelope. Vince Guaraldi and "Christmas Time Is Here" on Nightlights.

closed with the Vince Guaraldi Trio performing Christmas Time Is Here from A Charlie Brown Christmas. Thanks for tuning in this edition of Nightlights. 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Nightlights is a production of WFIU and part of the educational mission of Indiana University. This episode is dedicated to the editors and staff of the Indiana Daily Student. I'm David Brent Johnson, wishing you good listening for the week ahead.

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1: On the island of Crete stands an olive tree estimated to be 3,000 years old. Astonishingly, this ancient tree still bears fruit. Which fruit? Olives, of course. Yes, olives are a fruit. What else would it bear? Welcome back to Today in the Word, the daily devotional from your friends at Moody Bible Institute. I'm Donna Leland, honored to be sharing today's reading with you. The same litmus test we apply to false prophets can also be applied to all self-identified followers of Christ. Some are true, but some are false. The latter will be thrown into the fire, that is, sent to hell. They never did possess genuine saving faith. The principle is straightforward. A good tree will bear good fruit, and a bad tree bears bad fruit. This is stated in one verse and repeated for emphasis in the next. It is simply impossible for this not to be true. It cannot not be true. The application is similarly direct. Today in the Word, Jesus says in Matthew 7:20, "By their fruit,

0: you will recognize them. In context, them means false prophets, but it can also refer to self-professed followers of Christ, given the verses that follow. As mentioned yesterday, fruit means the results of a person's words and actions. We should be careful, though, to see fruit as God does. Too often, we see it in terms of American culture. For example, if a church is growing in numbers or resources, we assume this is godly success. But He doesn't evaluate in such ways. To the Lord, it's all about faithfulness and obedience. If you enjoy these devotionals, we encourage you to share them with your friends. We've made it easy at todayintheword.org. That's todayintheword.org.
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0: Can Christians be over-concerned about health and fitness? That's just one of the questions we'll be answering on today's edition of Core Christianity. Well, hi, this is Bill Meyer along with Pastor Adriel Sanchez. 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First up today, let's go to Izzy calling in from Illinois. Izzy, what's your question for Adriel?
1: My question today is, I was baptized a Catholic. I stayed with the Catholic faith up until about 10 years ago. I just couldn't do it. It contradicts the Bible so many ways and different. Pray to this saint, pray to that saint. And God said he was the only one person to worship.
2: Mm-hmm.
1: It's in the commandments. So I've pretty much been ousted. My family are all Catholics. I live in a country town where everybody's Catholic and everybody in 20 miles is a Catholic.
2: Mm.
1: My question is, the fact that I left the Catholic faith, am I going to hell?
2: Hmm. Izzy, thank you for reaching out to us. You know, your story is not unique in that I've known many people who, as they began studying the Bible, you know, and they were in a church, Catholic church or another kind of church, Roman Catholic church or another kind of church, and they began to see things that they felt like didn't line up with what they were reading in Scripture. And that puts you in a really difficult situation because at the end of the day, God's word is the highest authority for the Christian. That

0: Doesn't mean that other kinds of authority don't matter, or that there aren't other kinds of authority that are subordinate to the Word of God, but the Word of God is the ultimate authority because it's God's speech to us. And so we always want to submit to and yield to the Word of God. And when it comes to church, we want to be sure that we're in churches that value God's Word like that, where worship is conducted according to Scripture, where doctrine is taught that's in line with the Scriptures. And for those of you who know the broadcast, while there are things that I've, you know, appreciate about Roman Catholicism and similarities that we have, there are also significant differences. We even created a resource about some of the differences between Roman Catholicism and Protestantism. And so it really is an important question. And I think it's also important for you, Izzy, to get plugged into a good church where the Word of God is upheld and taught faithfully. And I recognize that could be difficult, you know, given that you said you're kind of out in the country and maybe there aren't a lot of churches there. But you definitely want to prioritize getting plugged into a church. No church is perfect, but getting plugged into a church that, as I said, values the Word of God and preaches it faithfully. Now, you asked, because I left the Catholic Church, does that mean that I'm going to hell? No, I don't think that that's the case at all. I was talking to a dear brother not long ago who, you know, similar situation to you, was going to a Catholic church, began to study the Bible, and as a result, the parish that he was a part of got very suspicious. They ended up excommunicating him, and he says he was, you know, sort of cast out of the church, and it was there that he met Jesus Christ. It was there, you know, studying the Scripture, that for the first time he realized who Christ was and what Christ had done for him. And so just because the Catholic Church said, no, you're out, doesn't mean that you're out per se, out of God's kingdom. No, it could be that you are discovering the truth of the gospel for the very first time. And so that's where I would say I want to encourage you to press into that truth, to continue to study the Bible. But you're not meant to do that in isolation. You're not meant to do that all by yourself. And there's a danger in being isolated as a Christian. And that's why I said it's really important for you to get plugged into a good church. And we do have another resource, which I want to recommend to you on, boy, Bill, my mind is blanking on the title, but I know it's How to Find a Good Church, or What is the Marks of a True Church. My producer's looking at me, like you're getting them all wrong. But we'll make sure to share that resource with you if you stay on the line.
1: And the resource you mentioned on the Catholic faith is called What Still Divides Us.
0: Yes.
1: And that is actually a great resource. If you're in a situation like he was, or maybe you have friends and family that are Catholic and you are a Protestant and you've gotten this, some disagreements on tradition and faith and doctrine, this would be an awesome resource for you to get. You can find it at corechristianity.com. Again, it's called What Still Divides Us. Well, we'd love to hear from you if you have a question about the Bible, the Christian faith, doctrine, theology. Let's go to Joyce calling in from Missouri. Joyce, what's your question for Adriel?
2: Hi, Adriel. I spoke with you yesterday about the tongues in 1 Corinthians 14, but I wanted to see what your intake was on 14 and 14. For if I pray in a tongue, my spirit prays. That part is what's kind of confusing me. Is it saying there that there really is a language that we do not know of as far as the Christian sector, and maybe that the way they do in some churches where they speak in tongues, they call that a love language, an utterance? Can you clarify that for me, please?
0: Hey, Joyce, thank you. I've not heard that one, that the gift of tongues is a love language. It's sort of an interesting way of putting it, because in chapters 13 and 14, the charismatic gifts or the miraculous gifts are being contrasted with love. It's as if Paul is saying, hey, you guys have these gifts. You're really excited and zealous about spiritual gifts, but you're not being zealous about love. And that's what you're missing. You're missing the fruit of the Holy Spirit. And so that's in part what Paul is trying to highlight. So I don't know that I would, I think that's a sort of a strange way of putting it. But what Paul is saying there, I'm going to just start in verse 13. He says, therefore, he's giving some instruction about how these gifts should operate in the church. He says, therefore, one who speaks in a tongue should pray that he may interpret. In other words, it's not enough or good just to have an individual speaking in tongues in church and nobody understands what he's saying. He doesn't even understand what he's saying because he says, if I pray in a tongue, my spirit prays, but my mind is unfruitful. In other words, I don't actually know what I'm saying. This is a language that's unknown to me. And so what does he say? What am I to do? I will pray with my spirit, but I will pray with my mind also. I will sing praise with my spirit, but I will sing with my mind also. Otherwise, if you give thanks with your spirit, how can anyone in the position of an outsider say amen to your thanksgiving when he does not know what you're saying? For you may be giving thanks well enough. In other words, this person speaking in tongues, you might be giving thanks well enough, but the other person, the people around you, are not being edified. They're not being built up. And then verse 18, he says, I thank God that I speak in tongues more than all of you. Nevertheless, in the church, I would rather speak 5 words with my mind in order to instruct others than 10,000 words in a tongue. So his point is clear. He says, look, everything that we do in the context of corporate worship should be for the edification of the body of Christ. This is a time for building each other up in Christ. And if we don't understand what's going on, how is it that we can be edified? That's why he says, you know, let this person pray that there's an interpreter. And if there's no interpreter, let him keep silent. Let him speak to himself and to God, as he says in 1 Corinthians chapter 14. And so the big sort of takeaway, whether you believe in miraculous gifts for today or not, meaning, you know, that ordinarily God is not giving the gift of tongues or the gift of prophecy today, that those were gifts that were more for the apostolic era, the period right after the apostles. One big takeaway for all of us is whatever we're doing in worship should be intelligible. We're trying to edify each other, build each other up. And if nobody knows what's going on, well, they're not going to be edified. I mean, you can think about this even in churches, you know, with a lot of ritual and tradition and, you know, maybe a really high liturgy. Sometimes people, well, what's going on? I don't understand what's happening. In those traditions, it's really important to say, here's what we're doing, to explain things. Why? Because what we're doing has to be for the edification of the body. We want to have understanding in order to bring people closer to the truth of God's word. And so that's one of the big takeaways there, Joyce. But this idea of praying with your spirit versus praying with your mind, he's talking about praying with understanding or not understanding what you're saying. And if there's no interpreter, then there's no understanding. And that's why he says, let the one who prays in a tongue also pray that he may interpret. God bless.
1: Great explanation, and something I think all of us should bear in mind when we're talking to our friends who might be of more of a charismatic faith tradition. So thank you for that, Adriel. This is Core Christianity with Pastor Adriel Sanchez. Want to go to a voicemail from one of our listeners. This is from Steve.
3: My question for Adriel is, I'm getting ready to go in and have a pretty serious cancer surgery, and they're wanting to know if I have a living will or an advanced directive, you know, to not resuscitate. It almost seems like that would be bordering on blasphemy or maybe even at the very least a slap in the face to God saying, I'm going to take charge here and control when I die or not die. I just want to almost retract that from the hospital because I feel like I might be stepping on his toes and trying to control the situation of when I go see him, if I do, in all his glory. Thank you very much.
0: Mm. Well, Steve, let's just take a moment right now, friends, to pray for our brother Steve first as he gets ready for this surgery. Our Father in heaven, thank you for Steve. Thank you, Lord Jesus, for his desire to serve you and to honor you. And not, Lord, to do anything that would dishonor you. Would you fill him with your Holy Spirit? Would you grant him your grace and your peace? And in this time of sickness, Lord, we ask that you would give him healing. We pray in particular, Lord, that you would be with these doctors and surgeons who are working with him, that you would guide their hands. And Lord, God, that you would continue to just grant him faith, to entrust himself, mind, body, and soul to you, knowing that you are the good shepherd and that you care for him, that you love him, Lord. So please be with our brother, and thank you for him in Jesus' name. Amen.
1: Amen.
0: You know, with the advent of, or the advancement of so much technology in medicine, it has raised more bioethical issues. You know, we have different things like this where it's maybe in the past, you know, a situation where, you know, the a surgery like this or a sickness like this would have just meant, you know, a death sentence. Essentially, there's nothing that doctors can do. Now there are other options, and we're forced to exercise wisdom to preserve life and to pursue life. Is something that we're called to in God's commandments. But is it wrong to say, hey, you know, I this advanced directive, the do not resuscitate, you know, would this be a bad thing or a wrong thing? And I don't necessarily think so. I think what you're saying is, God, I'm entrusting myself to you. And my faith is in you. I think of Paul, you know, Paul's words in Philippians chapter 1, where he's talking about his own impending death. He's writing to the Philippians and he says, look, I know to depart and be with the Lord Jesus is far better, but I also know that you Philippians need my help around here. And so, you know, I don't know what I'm going to choose, whether I'm going to continue on in the flesh to help you, or I'm going to go and be with Jesus, which is far, far better. I mean, that was the thing that was weighing on his mind. And it seems like there was an option there, frankly. Now, of course, it was a different context, different situation. But I think for all of us, and for believers in particular, we're saying, God, I'm entrusting myself to you. If you're calling me home, I'm trusting you. If you're giving me more time here to serve you, I'm trusting in you. And I think that that's an act of faith. And that's saying, okay, Lord, my life is in your hands. Now, Bill, I don't know if you want to add to this. I also know that, you know, sometimes DNRs, you know, one of the concerns is a person could be resuscitated, but not really be capable of living a full life. Maybe they're you know, brain dead or something like that. What would you say, Bill, to Steve?
1: It's so complicated. And I know, you know, some friends who are involved in the whole field of medical ethics who have written on this topic. I think, you know, one is when we're talking about resuscitation, if a person, as you said, is brain dead and you have to keep them alive through artificial means, mm-hmm. let's say, you know, a feeding tube, a breathing tube, that seems to me to be a whole nother issue. That's when you really are kind of, in a sense, superseding God, because if the person has, you know, physically would die otherwise, and yet you are using these extraordinary means to keep them alive, mm-hmm. then maybe that's a question maybe a person should ask, and family members need to ask. And I think John is wise in asking those questions in advance. I think he's really being thoughtful about it.
0: Mm-hmm. Yeah. Well, I appreciate that insight. And of course, it is a complex question. And you mentioned, you know, some writing on bioethical issues as Christians. One of the best books that I've found that I just want to recommend, it's called Bioethics and the Christian Life, A Guide to Making Difficult Decisions, written by Dr. David Van Drunen. He's a systematic theologian. He also has a law degree, and just an interest in ethics and ethical issues in the Christian life. And so again, Bioethics and the Christian Life by David Van Drunen. Check out that book if you're looking to dive deeper on this question. It doesn't just talk about end of life stuff, but also beginning of life stuff. You think of IVF and whatnot. So helpful resource there.
1: 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Just a reminder, you can email us anytime if you have a question at questions@corechristianity.com or leave a voicemail 24 hours a day at 833-THE-CORE. We try to go through our voicemails once each day, so feel free to leave us your question there for Adriel. Also want to mention a great resource that we have available. We do get questions about the core doctrines of the Christian faith, and many of those core doctrines are contained in something called the Nicene Creed.
0: Yeah, the Nicene Creed is an ancient Christian confession. It came out of the Council of Nicaea in the 4th century. And it's a confession of faith, really one of the most important faith confessions in all of Christian history, that focuses on the cardinal doctrines of Christianity, the doctrine of the Trinity, the doctrine of the Incarnation. And this 10-lesson study gets at, you know, who is God? Who is Jesus? How did God become a man? We're talking again about the doctrine of the Incarnation. What did Jesus do? Outlined there in the Creed. Who is the Holy Spirit? The one Holy Church? What do the words Catholic and Apostolic mean? There's a lot of confusion about that today. What do the words Catholic and Apostolic mean? And how do I find a good church? If any of that, you know, intrigues you, or if you're thinking, how do I find a good church, or okay, why do we use that word Catholic, or what does it mean to be Catholic or apostolic? get a hold of this resource. Again, it's a 10-lesson study that I think you'll find really helpful, and we're making it available for a gift of $25 or more.
1: You can find out more by going to corechristianity.com/offers and look for that great new resource, great new Bible study called

0: We Believe. Well, here's a voicemail that came in from one of our listeners. This is from Deborah.
1: My question is it at all essential for a Christian to focus on their physical well-being prior to their spiritual well-being?
2: Interesting how you worded that question. Is it essential for us to focus on our physical well-being prior to our spiritual well-being, Deborah? Well, the two are not unrelated. This is just we're one person, body and soul. And oftentimes, when we're experiencing sickness or pain or weakness in our bodies, that does affect us. Can affect us spiritually. It's not like we're immune from that. And so physical health is important, and the body is important. You know, sometimes people think of religion or Christianity in particular as God saving us from our bodies, right? The old flesh, we're just so tired of it. It's old, it's sick, it's weak. I can't wait to be delivered from this prison of the body. And they think of heaven as, right, we're just floating around in disembodied bliss for all eternity. That's actually not the good news of the Christian faith. And that's not good news, because that wouldn't be the restoration of our bodies. The biblical teaching on the body is not that the body is bad and something that we need to get away from. It's that the body is good, something that God created good, but that we've fallen. And because of sin, our entire person, every part of us has been affected by sin. And Jesus came into the world assuming true humanity, taking a true body to restore the fallenness of creation, to restore our bodies. And in his resurrection from the dead, we have the hope of resurrection as well. And so we have a high view. Christians have a high view of the physical world, of the body. It's not body versus spirit. And sometimes it's portrayed that way. No, the body is a good thing. It's a part of who we are, and it's what's going to be restored at the resurrection. And so that's really important, I think, to understand. But can we go overboard at times when we think about health and physical fitness? Yeah, we can. We can also, not treat the body as important and not take care of our bodies. And I think that would also be a problem. And so we want to have the right understanding here. Listen to what the Apostle Paul said to Timothy in 1 Timothy chapter 4, verse 7. He says, "Have nothing to do with irreverent, silly myths. Rather, train yourself for godliness. For while bodily training is of some value, godliness is of value in every way, as it holds promise for the present life and also for the life to come." In other words, Paul doesn't tell Timothy, hey, bodily exercise doesn't matter. Who cares about that? Just focus on the spiritual life. There's no value to physical fitness or bodily training. That's not what he says. He says, no, there is some value there. It's good. Take care of yourself. I mean, elsewhere he tells Timothy, hey, have a little bit of wine to settle your stomach. Take care of yourself. Take care of your body, Timothy. And in the church today, people need to hear that. Take care of your body, because it's a gift that God has given to you. At the same time, right, he says, but be sure that you're training yourself in godliness. Make sure that you're not neglecting that. And when people focus on physical fitness and bodily training and they're devoted to that, but they don't exercise themselves in godliness, well, then that would be quite disordered. That would be a problem, because Paul seems to indicate that one actually has more value than the other. Why? Because training in godliness is of value in every way, as it holds promise for the present life and also for the life to come. And so take care of yourself. Think about your diet. Think about, physical exercise, those things. Don't just abuse your body or neglect to care for yourself. It's something that God has given to you. And use your body as an instrument to serve the Lord. I love this. Sometimes we think of our bodies as spiritual liabilities. It keeps me from the spiritual life. We should view our bodies not as spiritual liabilities, but as spiritual instruments. The Apostle Paul in Romans chapter 6 talks about presenting our bodies, every member of our body, as an instrument to God for righteousness. And so our bodies are brought into the service of the Lord. And God help us to do that. Weak as they are, riddled with pain and sickness as they may be, God, help us to use our bodies for your good, for your glory and our good, and help us to take care of them, you know, to take that seriously, but also to take very seriously this call to exercise in godliness. And so, Bill, I know that you have a pretty legit exercise regimen on your bike, riding around. Is that right? Well, there you go. I think that's a good routine. Yeah, probably don't try to mix the two, because I feel like that could actually be a hazardous, and you're probably not going to be focused very much if you're trying to run and read the Bible at the same time. Although I know a lot of people who will listen to like Christian podcasts or Christian music or even scripture like on their iPhone or whatever while they're exercising, and that can be beneficial too. So maybe consider that as well. Hey, once again, brothers and sisters, thank you so much for listening to The Core. May God help each of us to take his word seriously and to grow in the grace and knowledge of the Lord Jesus Christ. The Lord be with you and bless you.
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Soloist Marta Argerich performed with the Berlin Philharmonic under Claudio Abbado in the Piano Concerto in G by Maurice Ravel. Next, Joseph Gingold's edition of the Motto Perpetuo by Ottokar Novacek, followed by Anton Perkner's arrangement of Strummeyer's Otto Kringer March.

That was Perkner's arrangement of Strummeyer's Otterkringer March, rendered by the Talia Schramelin Ensemble. Before that, we heard Josef Gingold's edition of the Moto Perpetuo by Ottokar Novacek, presented by pianist Philip Moll and violinist Kyung Hwa Jung. Here now is Vivaldi's Flute Concerto in F, La Tempesta di Mare, Opus 10, No. 1.

0: That was the Concertus Hungaricus in Vivaldi's Flute Concerto in F, La Tempesta di Mare, Opus 10, No. 1. 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

Welcome to Harmonia. I'm Angela Mariani. Sometimes we need a good cry. Music can provide a sonic environment for expressing grief. Singing texts of sorrow can bring people together and provide comfort during times of mourning. This hour, we'll explore mourning practices through musical settings of the Book of Lamentations. Many of these settings were a part of holiday traditions, for the Jewish traditions surrounding Tisha B'Av and during parts of the Christian Holy Week. Plus, our featured recording is Carlo Gesualdo's Tenebrae Responsoria, Feria Quinta, sung by Les Arts Florissants.

Megillat Eicha, or the Book of Lamentations, is one of several texts used in communal mourning in Jewish traditions. It's read during Tisha B'Av, the ninth of the month of Av in the Hebrew calendar, a time commemorating the destruction of the Temple in Jerusalem in 586 BCE and again in 70 CE. Grief after the destruction of the First Temple and the following exile to Babylonia is also described in Psalm 137, Al Naharot Bavel, often translated as By the Waters of Babylon. It's commonly recited on the eve of Tisha B'Av. In English, the text begins, By the rivers of Babylon, there we sat and wept as we thought of Zion. There on the poplars we hung up our lyres, for our captors asked us there for songs, our tormentors for amusement. Sing us one of the songs of Zion. These lines, talking about refraining from music making, are set by composers from different traditions using musical devices signifying lament and sadness familiar to them.

three settings of Psalm 137 in three different languages. The first in Hebrew, composed by a 17th century composer named Salomon Rossi, performed by Corvina Consort. The second

in French from the Strasbourg Psalter by Louis Bourgeois, performed by the Baltimore Consort. Finally, a setting in Latin by 16th century Polish composer Mikołaj Gomułka, recorded by Ensemble Morgain. Megillat Eicha gets its Hebrew name from the first word of its first chapter, Eicha, meaning how, but sometimes translated as alas, an expression of grief and distress. The book is chanted in a special trope or musical formula during Tisha B'Av alongside medieval elegy texts called kinot. While Eicha features a lot of sorrow, anger, and destruction on both personal and communal levels, there are moments of hope throughout. Sephardic kinot continue these hopeful messages with themes of the promise of a better future. One such kina, Bore Ad Ana, uses a dove as a metaphor for the Jewish people and stresses hope as a part of collective grief that is remembered on this day.

0: Rabbi Hazan Ira El Roda chanting an excerpt from Chapter 2 of Aicha, Book of Lamentations, followed by a Kina, Bore Ad Ana, sung by Skola Hebraica. 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I'm Angela Mariani.
1: When I was a teenager, I took cello lessons. It didn't take me long to learn that before I could pick up the cello and play it, I needed to make some preparations. First, I had to tighten and lubricate the bow. Then I had to adjust the height of the cello. Then each string had to be tuned. These preparations made a big difference in the sound. Preparation also affects the time I spend in God's Word and prayer. Going to bed early enough the night before helps to tune my heart. It also helps to meditate on Him as I'm going to sleep. Then when I wake up, I need to ask Him to help me connect with Him. I want the words of Isaiah 50 to be true of me. It says, He wakens me morning by morning, wakens my ear to listen as one being taught. What can you do to prepare to connect with God and worship Him in the morning? With Seeking Him, I'm Nancy DeMoss Wagamuth.
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0: Welcome back. This hour, we're listening to Music of Lament through settings of the Book of Lamentations. The Book of Lamentations, commonly attributed to the prophet Jeremiah, contains five chapters. All but the last chapter are written as acrostics, poems where the first letter of each line can be read as its own meaning. Some acrostics spell words or sentences. In the Book of Lamentations, the pattern is the Hebrew alphabet. Jewish musical settings of the text preserve this acrostic naturally by maintaining the Hebrew text. But Renaissance composers writing in Christian contexts primarily wrote church music in Latin or, after the Reformation, in European vernacular languages, which destroyed the original acrostic. In order to keep the text in a common church language and preserve the acrostic, a practice developed to set the name of the Hebrew letter as the first word, then proceed with the Latin translation. In the following setting by De Orto, we'll hear the incipit identifying the text, followed by Aleph, the first letter, then a Latin translation of line 1, then Bet, the second letter, followed by a Latin translation of line 2.

Paul Van Nevel conducted the Huelgas Ensemble in a performance of music from Lamentatio Jeremiae Prophetae by Marbriano de Orto from the early 16th century. We heard the first three lines, which correspond with the first three letters of the Hebrew alphabet, Aleph, Bet, Gimel. The first chapter of the Book of Lamentations mourns the fallen state of Jerusalem, describing the city as lonely and a widow. Verse 4 begins, quote, Zion's roads are in mourning, empty of festival pilgrims. All her gates are deserted. Her priests sigh. Her maidens are unhappy. She is utterly disconsolate. The word for road or path in Hebrew, derech, begins with the letter dalet. We'll hear the continuation of this acrostic in a polyphonic setting with rich harmonies by 16th century English composer Thomas Tallis.

The King's Singers performed excerpts from the Lamentations of Jeremiah by Thomas Tallis. They sang the Dalet and Hey verses, the fourth and fifth characters in the Hebrew alphabet. Musical settings of the Book of Lamentations are used in several ways during Christian Holy Week in different traditions. One occasion is the Tenebrae service, which features candles to emphasize the idea of tenebrae or darkness. Our featured recording this hour is the 2023 Harmonia Mundi release, Carlo Gesualdo's Tenebrae Responsoria, Feria Quinta, by the Ensemble Les Arts Florissants, led by Paul Agnew. The music was written for a Holy Week Day 5 service. Paul Agnew describes the dusk service as, quote, announced by the beating of wooden sticks. The service would then proceed with texts in groups of three, a psalm, a reading, and a response. After each of these, one of nine candles would be extinguished, leading toward the near darkness of tenebrae at the end of the service, end quote.

Music from Gesualdo's Tenebrae service, performed by Les Arts Florissants on our featured recording this week. We heard Vau et Egressus est.

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You can follow us on Facebook by searching for Harmonia Early Music. The writer for this edition of Harmonia is Devin Nelson. Thanks to our production team, Luann Johnson, Aaron Kane, Brock Hammond, and John Bailey. I'm Angela Mariani, inviting you to join us again for the next edition of Harmonia.

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DZFE can also be heard through channel 314 on Signal TV in partnership with Signal TV Incorporated. 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Electronics and Communications Engineer Joaquin Aliga Jr., ECE 001-1597. 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

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Electronics and Communications Engineer Joaquin Aliga Jr., ECE 001-1597. 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

while the ground around it is wet with dew." So that night, God did as Gideon asked. The fleece was dry in the morning, but the ground was covered with dew. Judges 6:39-40. Many of the Lord's people labor under doubts and fears, questionings and suspicions as to the reality of the work of grace upon their hearts, whether their convictions were not merely convictions of natural conscience, and whether their joys have been anything else but the joys of the hypocrite. Oh, they say, "What would I not give to have a divine testimony that the Blessed Spirit was leading me in the right path?" It is through these very doubts that the evidence is obtained. Doubts lead to cries and groans after a divine testimony, and in answer to these cries, the heavenly witness is given. A man without doubts is without testimonies. Doubts are to testimonies what the lock to the key, the enigma to the solution. Testimonies are Ebenezers, stones of help. But the stone must have a hole dug for it to stand in, and that hole is doubt. Doubts of salvation are to manifestations of salvation what hunger is to food, nakedness to clothing, a thunderstorm to a shelter, a gallows to a reprieve, and death to a resurrection. The one of these things precedes, prepares, and opens a way for the other. The first is nothing without the last, nor the last without the first. Thus, next to testimonies, the best thing is spiritual doubts. To know we are in the right is the best thing. To fear we are wrong is the second best. To enjoy the witness of the Spirit is the most blessed thing this side of the grave. To pant after that enjoyment is the next greatest blessing. I am speaking, mind, only of spiritual doubts, that is, doubts in a spiritual man. For natural doubts are as far from salvation as natural hopes. The path through the valley of Baca is from strength to strength, that is, according to the Eastern mode of traveling, from one halting place to another, where wells are dug and the rain fills the pools. Psalm 84:6-7. We do not learn either God or ourselves, sin or salvation, in a day. The question is not so much whether you have much faith, but whether you have any. It is not quantity, but quality. Not whether you have a very great religion, but whether you have any at all. A grain of true faith will save the soul, and I've known many, many seasons when I would have been glad to feel certain that I had the thousandth part of a grain. A grain of mustard seed is the smallest of all seeds, and even faith as small as that can move mountains. Happy is he that has one divine testimony to his eternal interest in the electing love of the Father, in the atoning blood and justifying righteousness of the Son, and in the divine teachings of the Holy Spirit. A reading from Daily Portions, compiled from the writings of J.C. Philpott by his daughters, and available in the public domain.

0: Open the Bible with Colin Smith.
1: When we remodeled our bathroom, we were looking at bare studs and pipes, and there was a hole in the ceiling for a new light. The place was functional, but nothing was as it would be. We were looking at an unfinished project. Now, God's plan for redeeming the world is in process. It's not yet complete. And our lives in this world often look like a jumbled mess. Nothing is as it one day will be. But Jesus says, "Let not your hearts be troubled." When you look in the mirror, you're looking at an unfinished project. But don't be discouraged. Christ will finish what he started, and when he appears, his work in you will be complete.
0: Is there someone in your life who needs to know the God of the Bible and might be open to take a journey through the Bible with you? Invite them to openthebible.org.
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glad to have you tuning in. After several years in Italy, Johann Christian Bach sought his fortunes in London. There he met Carl Friedrich Abel, an old friend of the Bach family, with whom he set up an immensely successful subscription concert series. It was mostly for this series that Christian Bach wrote his instrumental works. Many of his sinfonias, such as this one here, contain music drawn from his operas. The Sinfonia in D, Opus 6, No. 2, to be brought to us now by the Netherlands Chamber Orchestra under David Zinman.

David Zinman leading the Netherlands Chamber Orchestra in the Sinfonia Indi, Opus 6, No. 2 of Johann Christian Bach. Beethoven's Cello Sonata Indi, Opus 102, No. 2, was a work produced during a rather quiet year in Beethoven's life. Little of significance was written in the year 1815, as Beethoven grappled with the magnitude of his deafness. The Opus 102, No. 2 Sonata for Cello and Piano was dedicated to a patron and friend, the Countess Maria Erdödy, who remained steadfastly by the composer even as some of his following dwindled in later years. The final Cello Sonata is an emotionally complex work which solicited mixed reactions from critics. Although the key of the second sonata is a radiant D major, one writer has spoken of the mad genius of Beethoven exposed to the feverish wandering of the development in the first movement and of the evocation of a dirge in the second movement. Enjoy and appreciate Beethoven's Cello Sonata in D, Opus 102, No. 2, performed here by cellist Arto Noras and pianist Bruno Riguto.

0: cellist Arto Noras and on piano Bruno Riguto. That was Beethoven's final cello sonata. It is also the last work he composed for piano and solo instrument, the Sonata in D, Opus 102, number 2, dates to 1815. This is Classical Drive, the outbound drive set to music centered in the 17th and 18th centuries. I'm David. After the break, Leopold Stokowski's opulent transcription of a Bach prelude from the well-tempered clavier and a chamber cantata by Handel. Do stay with us.
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2: When a TV crew interviewed people on the streets, they asked, "What is your purpose in life?" Not expecting the question, some scratched their heads and replied, "Well, I'm not sure." One person said, "I don't think I could answer that question until I'm dead," which would be something like not knowing you were supposed to put the ball through the hoop at the end of the court until after the basketball game was over. Some spoke of their families figuring large in the purpose of their lives. But the majority of people, however, quickly answered, "Fun. That's what life is about, having as much fun as possible." I've been thinking about that issue. What is the purpose of your life? Why did God put you on this earth? And what are you supposed to accomplish while you occupy space on this planet? The fisherman who casts his line or net into the water knows exactly what his purpose is, to catch fish. The athlete knows that the purpose of the game is to move the ball across the goal line, to defeat his opponent. The doctor who scrubs for surgery knows exactly why he's doing the surgery. He intends to save the life of his patient. But amazingly enough, when it comes to the most important part of existence, the vast majority of people are uncertain what their purpose is, what life is all about. The fact is, every person is driven by something. Whether it is money, the desire to be recognized, the hope that life will provide leisure or fun, the anticipation that you can reach the top, guilt, fear, greed, or whatever, something drives your life. Something motivates you. Do you know what it is? Tom Landry, one of the most successful football coaches ever to field a team, said the challenge of coaching could be boiled down to a one-sentence job description. To get people to do what they don't want to do, in order to achieve what they want to achieve. Now, his purpose in coaching was well defined. No wonder he was successful. There's a line in Lewis Carroll's Alice in Wonderland which goes, "If you don't know where you're headed, any road will get you there." In sports, when a question of purpose comes up, there's some kind of a board, a rule book, a referee, or a committee who decides. Somebody has to say, "This is the way it is," whether people like it or not. Is it possible that so many folks today are uncertain of what life's purpose is, apart from having fun, because they have ignored the rule book, and they have closed their minds to the counsel of the Creator? Why did God put you here? Obviously, God had some purpose, some intention, something for you to accomplish. And until you bring God into the picture of your life, you will never understand what life is all about. Here is the missing ingredient. The key to purpose, which many, possibly you as well, have never found. Three guidelines will help you bring the whole issue into focus. Number one, recognize what's been driving your life so far. Be very careful then how you live. Not as unwise, but as wise, advised Paul. So take inventory. Guideline 2, realize God does have a purpose for your life. You are no accident, no chance happening. Guideline 3, receive the fullness of life which God intends you to have. "For me to live is Christ and to die is gain," wrote Paul. He knew what it takes to make life worth living. Do you? How would you define your purpose?
3: Music.
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Capella Istropolitana under Yaroslav Dvorak, performing the B minor prelude number 24 from J.S. Bach's Well-Tempered Clavier. This orchestral arrangement to the harpsichord original is by the imaginative Leopold Stokowski. It was as a young organist that Stokowski first came to love the music of Bach. Stokowski became known for his involvement in what were then pioneering channels of promoting music. For instance, he appears on Disney's 1940 classic Fantasia, which he first offered to collaborate on for free. Heading to Italy to get his exposure from the Mecca of music, George Frideric Händel arrived in 1706 to find that there was a papal ban on opera. Music lovers got their vocal fix instead from chamber cantatas written by the operatic masters. The 1708 Spande Ancor, A Mio Dispetto is a rare Handel cantata for bass. It runs, a heavy mist envelops my soul, and an ominous cloud passes over the sun. Yet my heart faces every pain. Here are bass baritone John Ostendorf and the Brewer Chamber Orchestra under Rudolf Palmer.

One of Handel's rare works for solo bass. That was the 1708 Cantata Spande Ancor a Mio Dispetto, performed by bass baritone John Ostendorf at the Brewer Chamber Orchestra, directed by Rudolf Palmer. Mozart sketched out several brief pieces as a child, and these have been arranged and grouped together by Mozart scholar Eric Smith. We will hear the Divertimento in D for flute, oboe, two horns, bassoon, and strings, performed by the Academy of St. Martin in the Fields under Neville Marriner.

0: Neville Marriner leading the Academy of St. Martin in the Fields in the Divertimento Indi, assembled by Eric Smith, from short pieces written by Mozart as a child. We'll now take our first break. If you're just tuning in, thanks for joining us on Classical Drive. Wherever the morning takes you, DZFE goes with you, over the air across the greater Manila area, on our internet simulcast through the website and our streaming app, and on Signal Channel 314 for Signal TV subscribers. The highlight to the drive is a Sinfonia Concertante by Leopold Kozeluch. Stay with us.
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The Czech composer Leopold Kožilu had humble beginnings. He was the son of a shoemaker. However, there were musicians in the family. Kožilu launched his career in Prague and was later able to further his studies in Vienna with the distinguished Johann Georg Albrechtsberger. Kožilu actually enjoyed great success in his life, although his reputation declined rapidly after his death in 1818, crushed by the legacies of Mozart and Beethoven. Both these figures were known to have criticized Kožilu, which probably did not help. Kožilu was prolific and left behind a legacy of some 400 works, which do contain masterpieces as well as curiosities. The works of note must include the Sinfonia Concertante